That's Apollo's Fire, the Baroque ensemble based in Cleveland, Ohio, led by their founder Jeanette Sorel, in Bach's Brandenburg Concerto No. 6. Thank you for joining me today, and thanks also to audio engineer Antonio Oliart-Ross. I'm Brian McCreath, and I'll hope to have your company again next week here on the Bach Hour. Playing Bach is like confessing, letting myself free, opening myself to someone I trust in completely, but also feeling the pressure of being in contact with a supreme power. Those are the words of violist Maxim Risenov, written to accompany this recording of J.S. Bach's Cello Suite No. 1. As with so many musicians, Bach is central to Risenov's life. But in his case, the music goes beyond its importance in illuminating the mysteries of musical possibility. It also acts as a mirror of Risenov's own personal cultural journey. Violist Maxim Risenov is coming up on the Bach Hour. Hello, I'm Brian McCreath. Welcome to the Bach Hour from WCRB, part of WGBH Boston. It's not uncommon for us to explore transcriptions of Bach's music on this program, but when it comes to what we call the cello suites, transcription becomes a sort of flexible term. Bach wrote the pieces for an instrument that didn't survive the evolutionary process of the last few hundred years. Nevertheless, to hear them played on the viola is to hear a freshness in comparison to their more common cello setting. You'll hear that with Maxim Risenov later in the hour. Also on the program is Bach's Cantata No. 92, Ich hab in Gottes Herz und Sinn, or I Have Given Over to God's Heart and Mind. You can find a translation of the text for that piece online at classicalwcrb.org, where you can also hear this program again on demand. Again, that's at classicalwcrb.org.

Those are two-part inventions Bach originally wrote as a teaching tool for young harpsichord students, and they were played here by violinist Janine Janssen and violist Maxim Risenov. The cantata number 92 is what's called a chorale cantata, a kind of piece Bach wrote by starting with a hymn that would already be familiar to his congregations in Leipzig. Each of the movements is based on that hymn, or chorale, the opening and closing movements being precise settings of the text, and the middle solo movements paraphrased from the original. The idea is that the familiarity of the material would make the piece easier for the audience to relate to, while also illuminating new aspects of the hymn's meaning. In the case of the Cantata 92, the opening chorale begins with a mysterious quality, meditating on a believer's complete and humble devotion to the divine, anchored by the chorale tune. The bass soloist gives voice to that individual in a combination of chorale and recitative. The recitative compares earthly life to a raging sea through the words, "The waves seize me, and their fury rushes with me to the abyss," followed by the chorale tune as the stabilizing force of the divine.

Through the next few movements, that contrast plays out more explicitly, the tenor describing anything not under God's watch as breaking, shredding, and toppling, followed by another anchoring chorale statement from the alto section of the choir. Eventually, we find ourselves back in the midst of the combination chorale and recitative, once again contrasting the stormy sea of life with the security of the divine. Now, though, there's a more positive, hopeful angle on that dynamic, leading to an intimate, meditative aria for the soprano soloist on the words, "I remain faithful to my shepherd. I live for Jesus."

You can find a complete translation of this piece by visiting us online at classicalwcrb.org. Here's a performance of the Cantata No. 92 by Bach with soprano Yukari Nonoshita, alto Makiko Yamashita, tenor Jan Kaboff, and bass Dominic Werner. Masaaki Suzuki conducts Bach Collegium Japan here on the Bach Hour.

The final chorale of J.S. Bach's Cantata No. 92 gives full expression to a foundational solidity that, to a believer, is constantly challenged by earthly life. This performance of Ich habe in Gottes Herz und Sinn, or I Have Given Over to God's Heart and Mind, featured Bach Collegium Japan, conducted by Masaaki Suzuki. The soloists included soprano Yukari Nonoshita, alto Makiko Yamashita, tenor Jan Koboff, and bass Dominic Werner. When violist Maxim Risenov released a recording of Bach's cello suites in 2010, one reviewer wrote that Risenov is a stylish Bach player, sensitively placing emphasis on the important changes of harmony and alive to the different characters of the dance movements. That's all true, but maybe what's more important is what Risenov himself wrote. He learned his craft in the Russian tradition, in which he says Bach was performed rather heavily, sostenuto, with a lot of vibrato. At the age of 18, he went to England and was shocked to find a completely different approach. He threw himself into it, lightening his approach and quickening his tempos. But in the process, he lost his own authentic musical voice. After finding his way back to a sort of middle ground, these Bach performances represent, to him, a healthy mix of those different backgrounds, schools, and experiences. Here is violist Maxim Risenov in Bach's Cello Suite No. 1.

an iconic work of the cello repertoire transferred to the slightly lighter voice of the viola and the multidimensional cultural background of violist Maxim Rysanov. That was the Cello Suite No. 1 by J.S. Bach. Locked within these few notes is an astonishing range of musical possibility. J.S. Bach pulled those possibilities out through a series of 20 short pieces, but he never specified which instruments to play them on. Coming up on the Bach Hour, the Academy of Ancient Music Berlin lends its own distinctive textures to the art of the fugue. Hello, I'm Brian McCreath. Welcome to the Bach Hour from 99.5 WCRB, a part of WGBH Boston. The Academy for Ancient Music Berlin lends every work they play a nuanced, rich interpretation, as you'll hear, in their unique approach to the art of the fugue.

When J.S. Bach wrote this toccata, adagio, and fugue in C major, he was taking the concerto style of Italian Baroque masters and combining it with the North German tradition of his own mentors. Gerhard Weinberger was the organist at St. Martin's Church in the Dutch city of Groningen. The title of the cantato number 181 presents one of those challenges of translation. You might find Leichtgesinnte Flattergeister translated as light-minded, frivolous spirits, or insincere and fickle spirits, or scatterbrained, frivolous people, or even frivolous flibbertigibbets. Whichever you prefer, the basic idea is clear. In the opening aria for the bass soloist, these shallow people deprive themselves of the word's power. And the music reflects that with a flighty, halting line that takes on a bit more seriousness when the soloist equates that shallowness with Belial, a fallen angel.

the alto soloist draws out the effect that shallowness has on a believer, saying that deluded souls become hearts of stone. The tenor soloist digs in a bit further to reveal that this shallowness comes from the endless number of harmful thorns the believer encounters in life, along with the worries of the lust to increase treasures. Finally, the soprano soloist offers a glimpse of hope, singing that believers' hearts may taste the sweetness that the word reveals. With that, the sound world completely changes, with a trumpet joining the ensemble for a light, festive chorus to close the cantata on a hopeful, joyous note. Remember, you can find a translation of the cantata number 181 by visiting us online at classicalwcrb.org. Here is a performance of Leichtgesinnte Flattergeister with soprano soloist Angharad Griffith Jones, alto Robin Tyson, tenor James Gilchrist, and bass Stefan Logis. The Monteverdi Choir and English Baroque soloists are conducted by John Elliott Gardiner.

That's the cantata number 181 by J.S. Bach, Leicht Gesinnte Flattergeister, with conductor John Elliott Gardiner and the Monteverdi Choir and English Baroque soloists. The vocal soloists included soprano Angharad Griffith-Jones, alto Robin Tyson, tenor James Gilchrist, and bass Stefan Logas. As Bach's life and career reached their peak, he took on several projects meant to solidify his legacy as a composer. The Well-Tempered Clavier explored the possibilities of the 24 major and minor keys through preludes and fugues. By contrast, a single harmonic sequence is at the heart of the Goldberg variations. In The Art of the Fugue, Bach explores counterpoint, the idea of two or more individual musical lines interacting to form harmony, with no chords for a foundation. But unlike those other works, Bach never specified any particular instrumentation for The Art of the Fugue. It's purely abstract. The Academy for Ancient Music Berlin used that fact to create a unique approach to The Art of the Fugue, crystallizing each one of Bach's permutations through its own instrumental palette. Compared to performances on a keyboard instrument, the piece comes across as more of a dramatic journey, each fugue acting as one chapter in an unfolding story. Here's part of that story, leading off with Contrapuntus No. 1.

0: At first glance, The Art of the Fugue by J.S. Bach comes across as something abstract, mathematical, even clinical. It's a set of pieces undertaken almost as an exercise, and Bach didn't even specify which instruments he had in mind for them. But for Bach, counterpoint, or the idea of several independent musical lines combining to form harmonies, was really a window into the eternal and the divine. It was the very heart of emotional expression. This performance of selections from The Art of the Fugue is part of a complete recording of these pieces by the Academy for Ancient Music Berlin.
1: Bach was already in his 40s when he started to think about putting more of his works out in public. That was also another source of income for him.
0: Organist Balint Karosi has lived with and performed Bach's music for his entire life. And when it comes to this piece, Bach's motivation of earning a bit of extra money is only where the story begins. The third part of Bach's Klavierübung, or keyboard practice, brings together what the composer held as most important in his life: music, faith, and, not least, the pipe organ. Balint Karosi guides us through this remarkable set of music, coming up on the Bach Hour. Hello, I'm Brian McCreath. Welcome to the Bach Hour from 99.5 WCRB, a part of WGBH Boston. The layers of meaning and symbolism Bach routinely built into the music he wrote is astounding. Each of the four collections of pieces he called keyboard practice is a masterpiece. But the third holds a special place, reflecting the composer's debt to his predecessors, as well as his own evolutions of what those composers had left for him. You'll hear selections from these works with the thoughts and comments of a musician whose musical life is anchored by Bach, Balint Karosi. And remember that you can hear this and past episodes of the Bach Hour at our website, classicalwcrb.org. Before we dive into Bach's Klavierübung, here is flutist Emmanuel Pailloux with the Berlin Baroque Soloists with a trio sonata in G here on the Bach Hour.

0: Emmanuel Pailloux joined the Berlin Philharmonic in 1993 as principal flute, and he was joined by some of his colleagues, known in this setting as the Berlin Baroque Soloists, in this performance of one of the two trio sonatas in G major by Bach. The literal translation of the word Klavier Übung is keyboard practice, and it's a title Bach gave to four collections of pieces he wrote over the course of about 15 years. For the third of these collections, Bach combined two elements that were cornerstones of his identity, Lutheran chorales and the pipe organ. Balint Karosi, who was until 2015 the organist at Boston's First Lutheran Church, recorded the entire Klavier Übung 3 using that church's beautiful Richards Fowkes & Company tracker organ. And there's a particular twist to this recording that gives us a rich context for Bach's music, and we'll get to that in just a bit. The entire collection is framed by two pieces, a prelude and a fugue, that are often performed together. But by separating these pieces, one at the beginning and one at the end of the book, Bach infuses them with a significance that goes beyond a normal prelude and fugue. When I asked Balint Karosi about this music, he unpacked what's really going on in that first piece of the Klavier Übung Part 3.
1: The prelude in E flat kind of sounds like a French overture. And it also foreshadows the main idea behind Klavier Übung 3, which is to feature

Score our posts in a variety of styles, national, international styles, varied textures. And within the prelude, you can already see that it's not just a simple organ prelude. It has the overture style. It has the imitational section. It also has a concerto style. So it features a lot of textures and a lot of different styles already. And that will be the main theme throughout the Klavierbund

0: That's the opening prelude of J.S. Bach's Klavierübung Part 3, a huge collection of works that explore the possibilities of the chorales that make up the musical expression of Bach's faith. And it all starts with the music you just heard, a sort of demonstration of Bach's mastery of a series of styles from around Europe. Valent Carosi was the organist at First Lutheran Church in Boston. As an organist steeped in the history, traditions, and repertoire of his instrument, Valent Carosi is deeply familiar with the preludes Bach based on Lutheran chorales. Many of these chorale preludes originate in one collection, the third book of what Bach called Klavierübung, or Keyboard Practice. I asked Valent Carosi how Bach chose the particular chorales for this set of music.
1: There are 8 chorales set in the Klavierübung 3, and these are the catechical hymns that are drawn from the Small Catechism by Martin Luther, which are the confessions of the Christian faith. And these hymns represent the basic doctrines of the Christian faith, and therefore Bach thought this, obviously he was a Lutheran himself, and this was a very important part of his confession.
0: So he was very specific. He wasn't just choosing, maybe I like this piece of music. He was very specific about the theme of each part of this set of music.
1: Yes, so the title reads the various preludes on catechism and other hymns. So there are the catechism hymns by Luther, and the other hymns are part of the Lutheran Mass, the Kyrie and the Gloria, which is Allein Gott, the German version of the Glory be to God on high, the German translation into a hymn form by Luther.
0: And for this recording, Valent Carosi teamed up with a vocal ensemble called Canto Armonico. By alternating Bach's organ preludes with settings of the same chorales by earlier composers, we can see Bach's vision and genius emerge in more vibrant relief. Here's a set of 4 pieces based on the chorale, These Are the Holy 10 Commandments. Valent Carosi is the organist, and Canto Armonico sings settings by Johann Hermann Schein and Michael Pretorius.

0: a set of four short pieces, all built around the Lutheran chorale, These Are the Holy Ten Commandments. Canto Armonico sang settings by Johann Hermann Schein and Michael Praetorius, and Ballant Carossi was the organist in the two preludes Bach included in the Klavier Übung Part 3, all from a 2014 release on the Hungaroton label. As Ballant Carossi told me, the inclusion of the vocal settings is central to his concept of presenting this foundational set of works by Bach.
1: I'm very thankful to Cheryl Ryder, artistic director of Canto Armonico, resident group at First Lutheran Church of Boston, to put so much energy and supporting financially and also with her knowledge, this group. And this is really a group that brings together student vocal majors with professionals, and they learn from each other in a professional setting. Simon Carrington, former director of the Yale Schola Cantorum, is the other artistic director of this group. And for this particular recording, we had flown over a German choral conductor from Lübeck, Ulf Wellner. He's a Praetorius scholar, and he knows this repertoire so well, and he puts so much into this recording. So you can really hear how he transformed the German pronunciation. The phrasing is very, I think it's as accurate as we can get today.
0: Wow, that's fantastic. And no, it really does add an amazing color and context to these organ works that you just don't really experience. I mean, it's not just that sonic aspect that these choral interjections add. It's real meaning. It's real context. And as you say, it's even real accuracy to what we would have expected to hear.
1: And it puts a historic continuity, the inspiration that comes from these simple but very powerful settings. For example, you will hear the simple settings usually first of the chorales, and they are already very beautiful. The chorale line is harmonized very simply. And in the Scheidt settings, for example, he already puts these chorales in the context of the Italian concerti. So he's doing basically the same as Bach did 100 years later.
0: And here once again is Canto Armonico and organist Ballant Carossi with settings of the chorale Out of the Depths I Cry to Thee by Schein and Bach, here on the Bach Hour.

0: four settings of the Lutheran Penitential Chorale, Out of the Depths I Cry to Thee. The vocal settings, performed by Canto Armonico, were by Johann Hermann Schein, who preceded Bach by just a little over 100 years as the cantor of St. Thomas Church in Leipzig. And Bach's organ preludes on the chorale were performed by Ballant Carosi at First Lutheran Church in Boston. Earlier, we heard the organ prelude that Bach placed at the beginning of the entire Klavier Übung 3, and Bach rounds out the collection with a companion fugue. Ballant Carosi says that, once again, Bach literally writes the symbolism of past and future into the music to encapsulate the debt he owed to his predecessors with a simultaneous look forward, all in one piece.
1: That is also a good representation of Bach's way of working with Stilo Antico and the modern styles. The first half of the fugue starts just like Stilo Antico, the old style counterpoint, with whole notes, almost always consonances on the downbeat and prepared consonances, just like a 17th century motet. And the second section, the fugue has three parts, and the second fugue is more in the modern style. But what Bach does is he combines the more modern writing with the theme of the Stilo Antico motet. So we have three different themes as well. And at the end of the fugue, he combines the three themes together and thus ends the whole set.

0: The final fugue of part three of J.S. Bach's Klavier Übung with organist Balint Karosi at the Richards Falkson Company instrument at Boston's First Lutheran Church. Karosi's recording of the entire Klavier Übung 3 with vocal performances by Canto Armonico and directors Ulf Wellner and Cheryl Ryder is available on the Hungaroton label.
1: With Bach, his mentality, I think, was such that everything he did was going to be this incredible legacy. And if you think about, you know, the whole cycle of cantatas, the cycle of Brandenburgs, Goldberg variations, everything was in these wonderful cycles. So what better than the greatest work, in my opinion, he ever wrote, and probably the greatest work ever written anyway, on a massive scale.

Conductor Harry Christophers echoes the thoughts of many musicians when he describes J.S. Bach's St. Matthew Passion as not only the composer's greatest work, but arguably the greatest work of music by any composer.

0: Hello, I'm Brian McCreath. Welcome to the Bach Hour from 99.5 WCRB, a part of WGBH Boston. Normally, our weekly program features a variety of instrumental masterpieces and sacred vocal works by Bach. But for today, it's a singular focus on the St. Matthew Passion, a piece so massive in scale that our journey today is just the first of a two-part series. To unlock the incredible craft and genius of Bach's St. Matthew Passion, conductor Harry Christophers joins us. He's the artistic director of Boston's Handel and Haydn Society, as well as the founder and director of the British ensemble, The 16. It's added up to decades living with Bach's music, going all the way back to his days as a boy chorister. You can find the text of the St. Matthew Passion when you visit us online at classicalwcrb.org, where you can also hear this program again on demand. Again, that's at classicalwcrb.org. In 1727, Bach had been writing a new cantata virtually every week for almost 4 years. And for Good Friday that year, the most important date on the Lutheran church calendar, he went beyond the normal scale of cantata to create something extraordinary. But he wasn't just thinking about Good Friday 1727. No, it was much more than that for Bach, according to Harry Christophers.
1: With Bach, his mentality, I think, was such that everything he did was going to be this incredible legacy. And if you think about, you know, the whole cycle of cantatas, the cycle of Brandenburgs, Goldberg variations, everything was in these wonderful cycles. So what better than the greatest work, in my opinion, he ever wrote, and probably the greatest work ever written anyway, on a massive scale, on a just enormous scale that really defies anything else of Bach's output. I mean, it is staggering. So I think it was just the man himself, you know, this, he really wanted to leave this as his legacy for us all to, you know, enjoy today. And I think it's as simple as that.
0: So when you think of Bach doing his work, you really see him projecting outward, having a sense of his own importance to the music world.
1: Yeah, I do. I really do feel that. I mean, and I think it is staggering when you look, particularly when you compare the John Passion to the Matthew. You know, you look at the size of the John, it's very approachable. It's obviously much shorter. It's not double orchestra, it's not double chorus. You know, it's quite clear that Bach himself was seeking to really do something and stretch his own incredible talents into something that was going to be a work to remember. I think when you read your Bible and you read, you know, the Passion text, you know, the two chapters in St. Matthew that are devoted to this whole Passion story, this is a pretty hard-hitting scenario. It's very powerful. It's incredibly gory. It stretches our emotions. And what Bach is doing in the way he writes the whole Passion for us is you have the evangelist and tuba choruses telling the gospel as it is in the Bible. Around that, we have this phenomenal libretto by Picander, which is so beautiful and so powerful. And I suppose, in a way, for a listener, they've got to be treating those sort of moments of those big choruses as this is the public's way of looking on and overseeing the action, reflecting on it, reacting to it. Whereas the arias, again, going back to the beauty of Picander's libretto, are very much then personal statements by the soloist.
0: And the work opens with one of the most incredible choruses Bach wrote. The words by the librettist Picander combine theological themes and imagery to set the stage, and Bach reflects all of that musically with a sweeping construction for the two choirs and orchestras that gradually envelops and ratchets up the emotional pull of the story that's about to unfold. Here's the Monteverdi Choir, the London Oratory Junior Choir, and the English Baroque soloists with conductor John Elliott Gardiner.

0: the opening chorus of J.S. Bach's St. Matthew Passion. We're taking an in-depth look at this pinnacle of Bach's music today on the Bach Hour, and conductor Harry Christophers is our guide. The story of the Passion begins to unfold after that opening chorus. The evangelist tells of the conspiracy hatched against Jesus, of Jesus' prediction of his crucifixion, and of a woman's anointing of Jesus with precious water or ointment at Bethany. The story continues as Judas betrays Jesus, but the anointing at Bethany is a key emotional marker.
1: That, for me, you know, this is when we get the first really glorious aria, the alto aria, Buß und Reue. Penance and remorse make the sinful heart break in her, so that my teardrops may offer you, dear Jesus, pleasing spices with which to bury you. So, you know, that commentary on, you know, acceptance by her of Jesus' fate, very powerful.

0: This sequence from Bach's St. Matthew Passion is one that connects the story of the Passion to the experience of a believer. In the story, Jesus says to the disciples, "This night, one of you is going to betray me."
1: And the disciples answer, "Lord, is it I?" And then instantly you have the chorale, which is the people, the congregation, say, "It is I." So you've had, "Herr bin ich's," and then suddenly the chorale, this is a work of genius, suddenly starts, "Ich bin's." You've had, "Lord, is it I?" "It is I." And that is an incredibly simple effect. But my goodness me, it is so dramatic and just gorgeous.
0: Conductor Harry Christopher is the artistic director of Boston's Handel and Haydn Society, the organization that gave the American premiere of the St. Matthew Passion over 135 years ago. Bach's St. Matthew Passion does more than tell the story of Jesus' crucifixion. It takes us into the theological and emotional landscape of that story, going beyond simple narrative to put before us every angle of the action. That continues as the soprano soloist sings a meditation on the Last Supper through the words, "I will give you my heart, my Savior. You alone shall be for me more than heaven and earth."

0: the chorale Erkenne mich, mein Hüter, or Receive Me, My Redeemer, from Bach's St. Matthew Passion, with conductor John Elliott Gardner and the Monteverdi Choir and English Baroque soloists. We're spending time with part one of the St. Matthew Passion, and Harry Christophers, the artistic director of the Handel and Haydn Society, is along as a sort of tour guide to this incredible work. One of the many remarkable aspects of the St. Matthew Passion is the orchestration, or the way Bach uses instruments and the different colors they produce.
1: To the modern ear, and particularly with a period orchestra, we are hearing things that are challenging to the modern ear, that almost sound new and revolutionary. And one of these is the recitative, O Schmerz, which is basically, O anguish, here the tormented heart trembles, how it sinks, how his face turns pale. Bach is really clever here. He has the two flutes and the two oboes from the first orchestra, just with continuo and the tenor soloist. And then the piece is then worked with the chorale, sung by choir two, accompanied by the second orchestra. So we've got the tenor saying, O anguish, here the tormented heart trembles, how it sinks, how his face turns pale. And the chorus with the chorale answers, what is the cause of all these torments? So they are, the chorus, asking the individual, why are you so troubled? Then we have the aria, Ich will bei meinen Jesu wachen, I mean to keep watch with Jesus. And the chorus answer, then our sins shall fall asleep. And the tenor aria is beautiful, so simple in the way it has an oboe obbligato solo, basically in conversation with the tenor soloist. And you have this beautiful lyrical chorale, it's like a lullaby, just quite beautiful.

0: This aria and chorale from the St. Matthew Passion weave together two of the elements Bach uses to tell the story of the Passion. The solo voice commenting from a personal perspective, and the chorus in the role of a community voice. The tension and conversation between those two parts not only tells the story, it also represents the tensions inherent in belief itself. The performance you heard featured tenor Howard Crook with the Monteverdi Choir and English Baroque Soloists conducted by John Elliott Gardner. After that point, the drama of the Passion continues to intensify as Jesus is betrayed and arrested, and according to Harry Christophers, Bach once again uses orchestration to express a huge range of emotion.
1: The way he uses the flutes and oboes with strings in a unison line, again, this feeling of personal touching anguish. You can feel in this the tears slowly coming down the face. It's not a phenomenal pouring of grief and emotion. It's a very subtle way. Now, that then is punctuated by this really hard chorus. Leave him, stop him, do not bind him. You know, they are the forceful element, punctuating this beautiful tune that's going above them. This is drama at its best, you know, because as I said before, you're feeling with these slow tears coming, emanating from what the soprano and alto soloists are singing, and then it's punctuated with the crowd and the congregation just reflecting on that. You know, this is not on, this has got to stop. And then you are sent into one of the most just electrifying double choruses, sind Blitzer, you know, thunder and lightning vanished into thin air. My goodness me. The trouble is, the word genius, you know, you will say it with every single movement of the Matthew Passion, but it is just high quality music of absolute beauty, sincerity, emotion. Difficult for performers to do, but the heartache it might take to actually perform it well is worth every second of it. You know, you will talk to any member of H&H Orchestra, and if they say, you know, what's going to be the highlight of this season, it's going to be the Matthew Passion. Yeah.

0: As part one of Bach's St. Matthew Passion draws to a close, the narrative has taken us to the arrest of Jesus. And in that community voice, the choir sings of the core of Christian belief, that Jesus was born of Mary and was destined to die on the cross. As for part two of the St. Matthew Passion, join me and Harry Christophers next week when,
1: because of its drama, the arias, you know, the personal reflections, A, get longer, B, get more difficult. Bach is really making us think and inject every ounce of our emotion into what he's making us do. You feel that for Bach, this is the most important part. This is all of us. It's what we are all thinking brought out in the voice of one person.

0: Throughout his sacred music, J.S. Bach connected stories and concepts and theology to the experience of being human. As conductor Harry Christophers says, no moment in Bach's music demonstrates that power more fully than this aria from the St. Matthew Passion. Harry Christophers, the artistic director of Boston's Handel and Haydn Society, is our guide for part two of Bach's St. Matthew Passion, coming up on the Bach Hour. Hello, I'm Brian McCreath. Welcome to the Bach Hour from 99.5 WCRB, a part of WGBH Boston. If Bach can be considered a cornerstone of Western music, his St. Matthew Passion has to be one of the cornerstones of his own work. Today on the Bach Hour, our entire program is devoted to part two of the St. Matthew Passion. And as with part one, Harry Christophers joins us for the journey. If you'd like to hear our conversation and highlights from part one of the St. Matthew Passion, visit us online at classicalwcrb.org, where you'll also find a translation of the text of this piece. You'll also find many more programs to hear on demand, as well as videos, links, and other resources to further your own Bach explorations. Again, that's all at classicalwcrb.org. In part one of this series, Harry Christophers described the different elements that Bach used to depict the story of Jesus' prophecy, capture, and execution. They include the evangelist and choruses singing the words of the gospel, with parts for certain characters like Jesus and Pilate. And wrapped around all of that, there are choruses of community or public reflection and arias of very personal inner reflection, using the words of the librettist Picander. But while all that still holds true for part two on paper, Harry Christophers says there's a significant difference as the piece unfolds further.
1: In a sense, those arias that are, the personal reflections, A, get longer, B, get more difficult for the singers. Bach is really, he's really bringing us into this story in a major way. Part one, he's done an element of that, but part two, he's really making us think and inject every ounce of our emotion into what he's making us do.
0: And Bach begins that process at the moment in the story following the arrest of Jesus.
1: And we start with this wonderful dialogue, again, this use of one soloist with orchestra one and the chorus with orchestra two. And this dialogue where the alto is weeping over the capture of Jesus and choir two are offering help to the person to look for him, to find out what's happening.

0: In the narrative flow of Bach's St. Matthew Passion, this chorale brings a pause in the action, which has depicted the interrogation of Jesus by the high priests of the temple. We're tracing part two of the St. Matthew Passion here on the Bach Hour with Handel and Haydn Society artistic director Harry Christophers, who says, at this point,
1: we are given probably the greatest aria of the Matthew Passion, Erbarme dich. I mean, it's an aria, of course, that people take out of context all the time. It's wonderful out of context. Put it in context, it's just mind-blowing.

0: Why is it so powerful? What does Bach do to, along with the violin solo, what does he do to bring it?
1: It's a very interesting one, isn't it? Because the whole idea of Peter's denial in the Passion setting and the way Bach really shaped this. I mean, the Evangelist part when he's talking about Peter's denial, you know, before the cock crows, you'll deny me three times. And he went out and wept bitterly. You feel that for Bach, this is the most important part. This is all of us. It's what we are all thinking brought out in the voice of one person. We would probably all do the same in the same situation. And this is what's so amazingly powerful.

0: Once again, J.S. Bach uses a chorale to bring temporary resolution to a deeply emotional scene, the aria Erbarme Dich from the St. Matthew Passion. This performance featured countertenor Michael Chance with the Monteverdi Choir and the English Baroque soloists led by John Elliott Gardiner. Harry Christophers, the artistic director of Boston's Handel and Haydn Society, is with us for a look at Bach's St. Matthew Passion. The Handel and Haydn Society is the organization that performed the St. Matthew Passion for the first time in the United States, first with excerpts in 1871, and then in the first complete performance in this country in 1879. You can find a translation of the text of the St. Matthew Passion when you visit us online at classicalwcrb.org. As the story of the Passion continues, Jesus' fate is weighed by Pilate and the people. And when that fate becomes clear, the soprano soloist sings a personal reflection on that fate in the aria Aus Liebe will mein Heiland sterben, or Out of Love My Savior Wants to Die. Here's Harry Christophers.
1: If somebody today wrote that aria, we'd be thinking, my goodness me, that is just brilliant. You know, how did you think of a flute solo that's so pure in its essence and accompanied by two oboe da caccias, you know, which are just doing these staccato chords underneath before they then, you know, go into, a sort of lyrical pattern. This is extraordinary orchestration.

0: This aria reflects a bleakness that begins to take over the St. Matthew Passion as the full weight and darkness of Jesus' execution draws nearer. For the sound of the darkest moment of the Passion, Bach strips away just about everything.
1: He just takes us back to the voice. Brilliantly simple effect. It's just that spoken word and the silences that that gives us. That single voice does it all. We are drawn straight away to the man that this Passion is all about, the man that is going to save mankind by doing for God what he has to, giving himself up to us.

0: In this most dramatic point of Bach's St. Matthew Passion, the chorus pivots between two of the roles that it plays. First, there is the fire of the witnesses to Jesus' execution. But once Jesus cries out and dies, as narrated by the evangelist, the choir sings a community reflection and prayer on the drama with the words, "When I must depart one day, do not part from me then." The quietness of that chorale allows the listener to absorb fully the crushing impact of these events to the believer. And as the St. Matthew Passion continues, the individual believer's voice re-enters the scene with one of the most beautiful and consoling arias Bach wrote, "Mache dich, mein Herze, rein," or "Make yourself pure, my heart." It sets the stage for the burial of Jesus and a final chorus that focuses on the words, "Rest gently."
1: And it's the way Bach takes us into this amazing, incredible poignancy. But then towards the end, the way he uses his dynamics, you know, he's so specific. Piano, two pianos, three pianos, you know, just making us really reflect, constant reflection on what has happened and what we've witnessed. Audiences, whatever faith, any nationality, whatever, but they hear that chorus and they will do what feels right to them. Most of them will just sort of put the, you know, their head will go down and they'll just think about something in their life that has affected them. And they don't have to be believers. You don't have to be a believer to get the incredible power and emotion out of the Matthew Passion.

final chorus of Bach's St. Matthew Passion, performed here by the Monteverdi Choir and English Baroque soloists with conductor John Elliott Gardiner. It's hard to imagine music that paints a brighter picture than this, with trumpets, drums, and a rhythm that's nothing less than addictive. This is an invitation to see the world in a new way. For J.S. Bach, Easter morning is both a resolution to the heart-wrenching experience of Holy Week and a springboard into the coming months. The Easter Oratorio is coming up on the Bach Hour.

Hello, I'm Brian McCreath. Welcome to the Bach Hour from 99.5 WCRB, a part of WGBH Boston. It was in 1724 that Bach wrote the first version of the St. John Passion for Good Friday services in Leipzig, and in the following year, when a revised version of that narrative of Jesus' execution was performed again, Bach followed it 2 days later, on Easter Sunday, with a work that told the next part of the story. It was what later became the Easter Oratorio, and if you'd like to see a translation of that piece, just head to our website, classicalwcrb.org, where you can also hear this program again on demand. Again, that's at classicalwcrb.org. One of the most compelling interpreters of Bach's keyboard music these days is Angela Hewitt. Her approach is one rooted in clarity, but with a sense of lyricism that I think is uncommon in this music. Here's pianist Angela Hewitt with the Preludes and Fugues in E minor and G major from Book 2 of The Well-Tempered Clavier.

That's pianist Angela Hewitt with the Preludes and Fugues in E minor and G major from Book 2 of Bach's Well-Tempered Clavier. For Easter Sunday in 1725, Bach went to his files. He found a terrifically brilliant celebratory cantata he had written for a duke's birthday about a month before, and he fashioned an Easter cantata. Several years later, he renamed it the Easter Oratorio and continued refining it over the years, even up to the year before his death. It opens with a festive movement featuring trumpets and drums, piercing the dark mood of the end of Holy Week to signify the resurrection of Jesus. The instrumentalists eventually move into a pensive and thoughtful tone reflective of the mood of Jesus' followers in the hours and days after his crucifixion.

But the trumpets and drums return to begin telling the story of the discovery of Jesus' resurrection with four vocal soloists, each of whom is assigned to a particular character. The soprano sings the role of Mary Jacoby, with the alto as Mary Magdalene, the tenor as Peter, and the bass as John. The four characters begin with a recitative lamenting the loss of Jesus, followed by a lonely aria of longing by the soprano. Peter and John then arrive to find Jesus' empty grave, and Mary Magdalene explains that an angel has told her of Jesus' resurrection. That brings us to the emotional centerpiece of the oratorio, an aria for the tenor that goes right to the heart of what the resurrection means for an individual believer. The words translate as, "Gentle shall my death throes be, only a slumber, Jesus, because of your shroud." Peter, with a fragment of Jesus' garment as evidence of resurrection, realizes that his own death will be nothing more than a slumber, the fragment symbolically wiping away tears of pain.

0: durch dein Scheißbuch sein.
1: That embrace of the afterlife as unification with the divine leads to another aria of searching from the alto, but now in an optimistic, hopeful tone, followed by a recitative and chorus, bringing the celebration back into the community voice. Remember, a translation of the text for this piece is available at our website, classicalwcrb.org. This performance of Bach's Easter Oratorio features soprano soloist Carolyn Sampson, alto Yestin Davies, tenor James Gilchrist, and bass Peter Harvey. They're joined by the Retrospect Ensemble, all conducted by Matthew Halls, here on the Bach Hour.

The Easter Oratorio by Johann Sebastian Bach, performed here by the Retrospect Ensemble and conductor Matthew Halls. The soloists included soprano Carolyn Sampson, alto Yestin Davies, tenor James Gilchrist, and bass Peter Harvey. It's hard to overestimate the impact this piece would have had in its original setting. After a Good Friday service that included a Passion setting by Bach, or maybe even one of the other composers he used, the brightness of the Easter Oratorio would be an experience perhaps even more powerful than our modern concert hall experiences of this music. As with all of J.S. Bach's keyboard works, this minuet from the French Suite No. 1 represents a kind of craft and invention that no other composer could match. It's also a piece with origins in the composer's affection for his wife, Anna Magdalena. Pianist David Fry performs the French Suite No. 1 coming up on the Bach Hour. Hello, I'm Brian McCreath. Welcome to the Bach Hour from 99.5 WCRB, a part of WGBH Boston. We don't really know very much about J.S. Bach's inner emotional life, but there are clues here and there in his music, some of which you'll hear later on. And you'll also hear evidence of Bach's spiritual life in the cantata No. 6, Bleib bei uns, denn es will Abend warden, or Stay with us, for evening falls, a piece written for the day after Easter. You can find a translation of the text for that piece by visiting us online at classicalwcrb.org, where you can also hear this program again on demand. Again, that's at classicalwcrb.org. It was during his years working for the royal court in Anhalt-Köthen that Bach met Anna Magdalena, and here is one of the chamber works he wrote during those years. This trio sonata in G major features flutist Maria Tecla Andreotti, bassoonist Sergio Azzolini, gambist Christoph Quinn, and harpsichordist Jan Willem Janssen.

Bach's Trio Sonata in G Major in a performance with flutist Maria Tecla Andriotti, bassoonist Sergio Azzolini, and harpsichordist Jan Willem Janssen. Playing the viola da gamba in that performance was Christoph Kwan, who is also known as a conductor of Bach's cantatas. One of his recordings features the cantata number 6, Bleib bei uns, denn es will Abend warden, or Stay with us, for evening falls, a piece written in 1725 for the day after Easter on the church calendar. Coming the day after the first performance of the brilliant celebratory Easter oratorio, the subdued, pensive sound of the cantata number 6 seems at first a bit unexpected. But it was the Easter story that took Bach in that direction. Using the story of Jesus appearing to two of his disciples on the road to Emmaus as its basis, Bach spins that narrative out into a theme of earthly darkness and the believer's desire for the light of Jesus. As the piece begins, the chorus sings words from the Gospel of Luke, "Stay with us, for evening falls, and the day has declined." There's an air of quiet anxiety about it, as the encroaching darkness of the end of the day brings the unknown. That sentiment is carried forward on a more intimate basis in an alto aria accompanied by a solo oboe da caccia. The soprano soloist continues in the next movement accompanied by a solo violoncello piccolo, or small cello. It's an instrument you really only find in historically informed performance these days, but at a certain point, Bach put it to use in a series of cantatas to take advantage of a particular expert on the instrument who was spending some time in Leipzig. Its sound is light and maybe even a bit airy, which you can hear as the soprano soloist sings, "Remain with us, Lord Jesus Christ, because evening approaches now. Your divine word, the bright light, let it not be extinguished among us."

The tenor sings an aria that brings back the image of walking on a path, praying for the light of the divine to be there, followed by a final chorale that reflects the believer's trust in the divine. This performance of the Cantata No. 6 features soprano Barbara Schlick, alto Andreas Scholl, tenor Christoph Pregardien, and bass Gotthold Schwarz. Christoph Kwan is both the director and cello soloist with the Accentus Chamber Choir and the Ensemble Baroque de Limoges.

J.S. Bach's Cantata No. 6, written for the day after Easter, has a darkly tinged feel about it. Rather than continue with the bright celebratory mood of the previous day, Bleib bei uns, denn es will Abend werden, or Stay with us, for evening falls, reflects the story of Jesus' followers in the days immediately after the resurrection, when the world seemed suddenly transformed, and there was still so much that was unknown. This performance of the Cantata No. 6 was directed by Christoph Kwan, who was also the soloist on the violoncello piccolo. The Accentus Chamber Choir and the Ensemble Baroque de Limoges were joined by soprano soloist Barbara Schillig, alto Andreas Scholl, tenor Christoph Prégardien, and bass Gotthold Schwartz. In 1720, Bach lost his first wife, Maria Barbara, to illness. He was employed in the royal court at Anhalt-Köthen, and about a year and a half later, he married Anna Magdalena Wilke, a very talented singer who was 17 years younger than Bach. As far as we know, Bach was not a romantic journal keeper, jotting down all the twists and turns of his inner emotional life, but there's plenty of evidence that, at its core, Bach's marriage to Anna Magdalena was motivated by something more than the sheer necessity of someone to take care of his household and four surviving children by Maria Barbara. All accounts point to a true partnership built on mutual admiration and affection. One way that played out was through the notebook for Anna Magdalena, in which Bach collected various works of music to further her own musical growth as both a keyboard and vocal artist. And it's within this collection that we find the earliest versions of what we now know as Bach's French suites. Here is pianist David Fry with the first of them, the French Suite in D minor.

pianist David Fry with a set of dances that came to be known after Bach's death as a French suite. Six of the French suites have survived the centuries, and that was the first of them, the suite in D minor.

J.S. Bach was only in his late 20s when he wrote his Cantata No. 12. But the theme of life's struggles as a path to ultimate happiness and redemption was already familiar to him. You'll hear the struggle and the joy in the Cantata No. 12 coming up on the Bach Hour. Hello, I'm Brian McCreath. Welcome to the Bach Hour from WCRB, a part of WGBH Boston. The Cantata No. 12, Weinen, Klagen, Sorgen, Zagen, or Weeping, Lamenting, Worry, Despair, embodies so much of the belief and worldview of Bach and his time that it's hardly surprising that it's one of the pieces he returned to throughout his life. You can find the words Bach set in this piece by visiting us at classicalwcrb.org. That's also where you can hear this and past programs on demand. Again, that's at classicalwcrb.org. Also ahead, you'll hear from Harvard University's Christoph Wolff on how Bach's insatiable curiosity led to some of the greatest music for the composer's favorite instrument, the organ. First, here is Boston Baroque with founder and director Martin Perlman in a performance of Bach's Brandenburg Concerto No. 4 here on the Bach Hour.

the Brandenburg Concerto No. 4, featuring violinist Daniel Stettner and recorder soloists Christopher Kruger and Roy Sansom. Martin Perlman directed his ensemble, Boston Baroque. The lighthearted virtuosity of that concerto is just one side of Bach's music. Something very different comes through in the Cantata No. 12, Weinen, Klagen, Sorgen, Zagen, or Weeping, Lamenting, Worry, Despair. It's a piece he wrote right around his 29th birthday, and it explores sadness and struggle as a pathway to peace and consolation. It's a central part of the Christian faith, especially the particular brand of Lutheranism practiced by Bach. An opening instrumental sinfonia sets the tone, with the chorus entering to draw a line from the daily struggles of a believer to Jesus' suffering on the cross. The alto soloist puts it all in a nutshell with a quote from the book of Acts. "We must enter the kingdom of God through much sorrow." Bach draws out those thoughts through a set of arias, culminating with a solo for the tenor, who sings, "After the rain, blessing blossoms, all storms pass away." A solo oboe plays the chorale tune "Jesu meine Freude," or "Jesus my joy," which reinforces Bach's message with music his audience would have recognized and embraced.

You can find a translation of the text for this piece at our website, classicalwcrb.org. Here is the cantata number 12, Weinen, Klagen, Sorgen, Sagen, with alto Daniel Taylor, tenor Mark Padmore, and bass Peter Coy. Philippe Herwege conducts Collegium Vocale of Ghent here on the Bach Hour.

0: The final chorale of Bach's Cantata No. 12 represents a consoling transformation for a believer. After its opening chorus on the words Weinen, Klagen, Sorgen, Zagen, or weeping, lamenting, worry, despair, the words of that last statement by the chorus translate as, "What God does is well done. I will cling to this. Along the harsh path, trouble, death, and misery may drive me. Yet God will, just like a father, hold me in his arms. Therefore I let him alone rule." This performance of the Cantata No. 12 featured alto Daniel Taylor, tenor Mark Padmore, and bass Peter Coy. Philippe Herrevega conducted Collegium Vocale of Ghent. The transformation Bach depicts is one he may have felt more personally than that of some of his other works. Bach came to know the sadness of loss and struggle early on. He lost both of his parents by age 11, completely upending his life. And that may be part of why Bach returned to the Cantata No. 12 later in his life following its first performance in 1714 in Weimar. He returned to it 10 years later in Leipzig. Then, in writing one of his most monumental masterpieces, he used the opening chorus for the Crucifixus in the Mass in B minor. For J.S. Bach, there was nothing like looking through the work of other composers. His curiosity was insatiable, and it led to the incorporation and transformation of styles from all over Europe into his own work. But according to Harvard University's Christoph Wolff, the world's leading Bach scholar, that curiosity is only one part of the process.
1: Bach had the opportunity, living for 27 years in the international center of the book trade, to really put his hands on things that many other people could not get hold of. And I think this helped a great deal for him to put together a collection of remarkable scope. But it goes back before Leipzig. I think it is, as you mentioned, Bach's curiosity that provides the key. And he didn't have to travel. He was so interested in reading scores and in listening to traveling musicians, which brought him new things and confronted him with new experiences in terms of performing styles and so forth. So if you look at the breadth of Bach's collection, we could see that he is reflecting on the styles and trying to learn from them and also communicate in his own music the experience that has grown in his compositional mind.
0: And so for something like a Vivaldi concerto that he takes and makes into an organ piece, how does he stamp his voice on this music from Vivaldi? It's not a straight-ahead transcription of the notes from one setting to another?
1: Well, it is a transcription because Bach's piece has the same number of measures as the Vivaldi piece. But it is still selective. The emphasis of certain parts, perhaps the addition of certain elements that Vivaldi did not pay attention to. So it is, in a way, a clear transcription, but it is an improved version of the Vivaldi piece, but specifically then for the idiomatic possibilities of the organ or the harpsichord.
0: Professor Christoph Wolff, author of Johann Sebastian Bach, The Learned Musician. Here is one of those transformed Vivaldi works. Gerhard Weinberger is the organist in the concerto in A minor.

The Concerto in A Minor, originally a concerto for two violins by Antonio Vivaldi, and transformed by J.S. Bach for his own favorite instrument, the organ. Gerhard Weinberger was the soloist at the Zacharias Hildebrandt instrument at St. Wenceslaus Church in Naumburg, Germany. That organ, by the way, is one that Bach himself tested and approved when it was new in 1746. And later, it was played regularly by Bach's own son-in-law, Johann Christoph Altnickel, who held a post at that church.

Like all of us, J.S. Bach lived what you might call multiple lives simultaneously. His faith and determination led him to compose profoundly deep sacred works. While his cosmopolitan side spoke to an audience that was out for coffee, conversation, and pure entertainment on a Friday night. Bach's multiple lives may at first seem disconnected or incongruous, but when you get beyond the surface and dig into the music of either side of the equation, you find an integration of purpose and focus that creates a self-reinforcing circle of creativity. Music for the soul and music for the dance are coming up on the Bach Hour. Hello and welcome to the Bach Hour from WCRB, a part of WGBH Boston. I'm Brian McCree. It's never less than astonishing to me to recognize the utter normalcy of Bach's life, at least in its general outline. Yes, certain facts are out of the ordinary, if not completely unheard of, like losing both parents by the age of 11, or fathering 20 children. But mostly, his is a story of working hard through a middle-class life to provide for his family and do good work. And that's where things become extraordinary. For whatever normalcy we can detect in the story of his life, what Bach accomplished in his work is stunning. We'll experience a small part of that work during the next hour through Bach's Orchestral Suite No. 1 and his Cantata No. 86, Wahrlich, Wahrlich, ich sage euch, or Truly, Truly, I Say to You. You can find a translation of the text for that piece at our website, classicalwcrb.org. That's also where you can hear this program and others on demand and learn much more about Bach. Again, that's at classicalwcrb.org. Bach's work has inspired countless other composers over the centuries, including Max Reger, who arranged the Brandenburg Concerto No. 3 for two players at one piano. This performance is by the duo Anderson and Rowe, who take a few liberties with an improvised cadenza in the second movement.

When Elizabeth Joy Rowe and Greg Anderson, the Anderson and Rowe piano duo, set out to record Max Reger's arrangement of Bach's Brandenburg Concerto No. 3, they added their own little twist, and one that Bach himself would have probably appreciated. The second movement of the piece is really only a short chord progression, so Anderson and Rowe improvised their own way through most of it. But along the way, they also injected a bit of another piece by Bach, the Chromatic Fantasy. I'm Brian McCreath. You're listening to the Bach Hour from WCRB. The struggle to trust in the divine in the face of earthly challenges is a constant theme in Bach's sacred cantatas. The cantata number 86 takes on that theme in the context of the post-Easter Jesus preparing his disciples for his ascension. It begins with a bass soloist singing in what's known as the Vox Christi, or voice of Christ, with an excerpt from the Gospel of John. "Truly, truly, I say to you, whatever you ask of the Father in my name, so it will be given to you." The theme of trust then comes from the voice of a believer. The alto soloist compares life to plucking roses, complete with the danger of being pricked by thorns, and the trust that prayers are heard. Bach writes the brokenness of the rose stems straight into the music, with the broken chords of a frenzied solo violin accompaniment. Trust is confirmed in a chorale setting for the soprano soloist, with a pair of oboes d'amore swirling around the chorale tune and maybe even evoking the words, "Whatever God has promised, he will uphold. May he help us reach the throng of angels."

The tenor soloist fills out the scenario further, singing of the empty promises of the world and the security of God's promise, even if that promise feels delayed to humans. The chorus picks up that idea for the closing chorale, singing, "Hope awaits the right time, which God's word has promised." Remember, you can find a translation of the text for this piece at our website, classicalwcrb.org. Here's Bach's Cantata No. 86, Varlik, Varlik, Ich sage euch, in a performance with soprano soloist Sibylle Rubens, alto Bernhard Landauer, tenor Christoph Pregardien, and bass Klaus Mertens. The Amsterdam Baroque Orchestra and Choir are conducted by Toon Koopman here on the Bach Hour.

The cantata number 86, Wahrlich, Wahrlich, ich sage euch, by J.S. Bach. Toon Koopman conducted the Amsterdam Baroque Orchestra and Choir with soprano soloist Sibylla Rubens, alto Bernhard Landauer, tenor Christoph Pregardien, and bass Klaus Mertens. The people of Leipzig during Bach's time had the chance to hear his musical genius virtually every Sunday in the main churches of the city. But they also had the chance to hear that genius on Friday nights at the coffee house of Gottfried Zimmermann. To be clear, this wasn't a coffee house in the way that we think of the small, casual Starbucks type. This was a large establishment with what was essentially a concert hall right in the building. And even as Bach continued to provide direction for the musical activities of the city's churches, and even as he continued to teach students at the St. Thomas School, he also produced a series of concerts for Café Zimmermann through an organization called the Collegium Musicum. Over the course of about a dozen years, that series amounted to roughly 500 concerts. But it's not just the quantity that's significant. Just as Bach's cantatas provided a creative platform to reflect his own devotion and faith, the Zimmermann concert provided a platform for a creative exploration. To program those concerts, Bach drew on music by several composers, some of whom were his predecessors at the Collegium Musicum, like Telemann and Johann Kuhnau. He also included works by Handel, Scarlatti, Locatelli, and many others from far-flung locations.

That's J.S. Bach's Orchestral Suite No. 1, performed here by the Academy of Ancient Music and their conductor and harpsichordist, Richard Egar. The brilliance of trumpets and a punchy dance rhythm. Two dead giveaways in Bach's music that we're celebrating, right? Well, not entirely in the case of the Ascension Oratorio. This festive sound is only one slice in the range of emotions Bach brings us in this piece, and you'll experience all of it coming up on the Bach Hour. Hello, I'm Brian McCreath. Welcome to the Bach Hour from WCRB, part of WGBH Boston. On the program today, along with the Ascension Oratorio, you'll hear a harpsichord duo as performed by one of Boston's own great musicians, Peter Sykes, along with Mahan Esfahani, who's now one of the most exciting artists in London. And along the way, if you'd like a translation of the Ascension Oratorio, just head to our website at classicalwcrb.org, where you can also hear this program again on demand. As you just heard, the brilliance of trumpets is a key part of the Ascension Oratorio. But here's a more introspective sound from those instruments in an arrangement of the Siciliano from Bach's Flute Sonata in E-flat by German Brass.

the haunting Siciliano from Bach's Flute Sonata in E flat in an arrangement for the 10 players of German brass. Ascension Day is one of the major holidays in the church year, and it's packed with theological significance and emotional weight. Here were Jesus' disciples having already gone through the trauma of their Messiah being executed and returning to them in risen form. Then, in a moment, he's gone from them again, at least in physical form. So with that remarkable story in mind, in 1734, Bach went beyond the normal cantata form to write an oratorio, a narrative piece that depicts a story somewhere between a cantata and an opera. The Ascension Oratorio launches with a festive chorus of praise with upwardly moving musical lines to symbolize the Ascension. But Bach also builds in lines that move downward, musically depicting the contradictory nature of the entire piece. There is joy and glory in Jesus' ascension, and grief and sadness in his departure. The tenor soloist, narrating the story as the evangelist, sets the action in motion with a quote from the Gospel of Luke. The bass soloist follows in the voice of a believer, surprised and suddenly desperate at Jesus' departure. The alto soloist takes up that theme in a heartbreaking aria. You may recognize it from the Mass in B minor, where Bach used it several years later for the Agnus Dei. In this setting, it's a song of longing and sadness.

the aria ends with the words, "Just stay a while here, otherwise I'll be completely undone with grief." But rather than providing any words of comfort, Bach moves the story forward. The evangelist describes the ascent itself with words from the book of Acts and the Gospel of Mark, ending with, "He sits at the right hand of God." After a subdued chorale of resignation from the community voice, the evangelist guides the action along with more from Acts. He joins in a duet with the bass to depict the two angels in white garments who tell the disciples not to worry. Jesus will return. That changes the mood of the disciples to one of joy, culminating in a light, innocent aria for the soprano soloist who sings, "Your love remains behind so that here, in mortal time, I can refresh myself in spirit." With that change of understanding and expression, the piece returns to the festive sound of the opening in a chorale setting. But a lingering sense of sadness remains. As the late Craig Smith of Boston's Emmanuel Music wrote, "The B minor of the chorale never loses its identity, but is simply swallowed up in the D major." Bach understands the melancholy of being left behind and profoundly includes it here in this ostensibly joyous festival. This performance of Bach's Ascension Oratorio features soprano soloist Carolyn Sampson, alto Yestin Davies, tenor James Gilchrist, and bass Peter Harvey. They're joined by the Retrospect Ensemble, all conducted by Matthew Halls, here on the Bach Hour.

0: J.S. Bach's Ascension Oratorio in a performance by the Retrospect Ensemble and conductor Matthew Halls. The soloists included soprano Carolyn Sampson, alto Yestin Davies, tenor James Gilchrist, and bass Peter Harvey. Harpsichordists Peter Sykes and Mahan Esfahani visited our studio in 2006, bringing along Bach's Concerto in C for two harpsichords. And as Peter Sykes says, the word concerto doesn't necessarily mean the soloists need an orchestra.
1: The concerti that Bach wrote were probably the most mutable of the forms in which he wrote. A lot of the concerti were originally written for one instrument and then arranged for another. The forms in which they're left to us is rarely the form in which they originated. This harpsichord concerto for two instruments is probably the only one that was originally written for two harpsichords, and it is the only one for which the orchestra is optional. Of course, you know, string players are our friends, and it's nice to have them, but we don't really need them in order for this piece to be complete.

A concerto in C major for two harpsichords by Bach with soloists Peter Sykes and Mahan Esfahani, recorded in our studio in September of 2006. When you think about it, celebrating a new beginning through music can take different forms. You might want a dignified sound that honors those who sacrificed time, talents, and resources to achieve something that was previously only a dream. And when that dream results in something tangible, something you can experience as a new reality, another aspect of celebration enters the scene: exhilaration.

This cantata was written by J.S. Bach for the celebration of a new pipe organ. And it also launched something else, a collaboration that would last decades and result in some of the finest musical instruments ever created. Bach's Cantata No. 194 is coming up on the Bach Hour.

Hello, and welcome to the Bach Hour from WCRB, a part of WGBH Boston. I'm Brian McCreath. Music in Bach's time held an incredibly important role in people's lives, maybe even more so than in our own day. And for the small village of Sturmtal in Germany, about 9 miles south of Leipzig, the new Zacharias Hildebrandt organ, installed in 1723, in the newly renovated local church, meant an expansion of music as a regular part of the villagers' lives. The dedication of the instrument was a community celebration, and Bach's Cantata 194, Höchsterwünschtes Freudenfest, or Most Highly Desired Festival of Joy, provided part of the soundtrack for that day. It's a piece that's coming up on this program, and you'll find a translation of it at our website, classicalwcrb.org. That's where you can also hear this program and others on demand and learn much more about Bach. Again, that's at classicalwcrb.org. That November day in 1723 also marked a new beginning for Zacharias Hildebrandt himself. He was a young man, just starting out in the craft and business of organ building, and he had apprenticed with one of the best, Gottfried Silbermann. The organ he constructed for the church in Sturmtal was the first of over a dozen he built in Germany, and it's a relatively modest instrument with only one manual and 14 stops. And here's how it sounds. Performing a fantasy and fugue, both in C major, by Bach, this is William Porter at the Hildebrandt organ in Sturmtal here on the Bach Hour.

A Fantasy and a Fugue by Bach, both in C major, and performed by William Porter at the Zacharias Hildebrandt Instrument in Sturmtal, Germany. This first instrument by Hildebrandt was built in 1723, and for its dedication, J.S. Bach traveled from Leipzig to inspect and play it. It seems certain that Bach gave a solo performance on the instrument, but what he played has been lost to history. What we do know is that he also wrote a celebratory sacred cantata for the occasion, basing it on a secular work he had written earlier. Höchst erwünschtes Freudenfest, or Most Highly Desired Festival of Joy, is a large-scale piece in two parts, and given its generally festive tone of praise to the divine, Bach also used the piece several times over the following years in celebrations of Trinity Sunday in Leipzig. What's really intriguing about the piece is the way the movements mirror the kind of dance pieces you'd find in an orchestral suite. It opens in the style of a French overture with a dignified first section, that transitions to a faster middle part, the bass soloist sings a movement in the form of a gentle, lilting pastoral. And the soprano aria that follows is constructed in the spirited dual pulse model of a gavotte. A chorale brings part one of the cantata to a close, after which the audience in Sturmtal would have heard a pastor's sermon. And as part two begins, Bach picks up with those dance forms again, first with the triple time feel of a gigue, and perhaps most symbolically of all, a duet between the soprano and bass soloists that expresses the blessing of God upon the house, or sanctuary, an image that would have had resonance not only for the consecration of that church, but also on Trinity Sunday, all expressed through a graceful minuet. It's tempting to think that with all of those different dance forms and Bach's own propensity for recasting his own music, we might be hearing echoes of a lost fifth orchestral suite. It's possible, but while there's no hard evidence for that idea, we can at least be certain that this piece represents the continued interplay in Bach's own mind between sacred and secular music. Remember, you can find a translation of the text for this piece at our website, classicalwcrb.org. Here is Bach's cantata number 194, Höchst erwünschtes Freudenfest, or Most Highly Desired Festival of Joy, in a performance with soprano soloist Yukari Nonoshita, tenor Makoto Sakurada, and bass Jochen Kupfer. Masaaki Suzuki conducts Bach Collegium Japan here on the Bach Hour.

When this piece was performed for the first time, it was in the village of Sturmtal, just south of Leipzig. J.S. Bach had traveled there with the choir from St. Thomas Church, and his own wife, Anna Magdalena, sang the soprano solos in the piece. This performance of the cantata No. 194, Höchst erwünschtes Freudenfest, or Most Highly Desired Festival of Joy, was given by Bach Collegium Japan with soprano soloist Yukari Nonoshita, tenor Makoto Sakurada, and bass Jochen Kupfer, all conducted by Masaaki Suzuki. And let's return to that small church in Germany with the modestly beautiful, small Zacharias Hildebrandt organ that so impressed Bach himself. Once again, this is William Porter with two of Bach's chorale preludes, The Holy Christ is Risen and Who Only Lets Dear God Rule, here on the Bach Hour.

Recorded on the Hildebrandt instrument in Sturmtal, Germany, William Porter was the organist in two chorale preludes by Bach, including The Holy Christ is Risen and Who Only Lets Dear God Rule. The calm serenity of this air from J.S. Bach's Third Orchestral Suite has been heard in all kinds of settings, from memorial concerts to commercials to cell phone ringtones. But that serenity is really just a short breather in what's actually a vigorous romp for the orchestra.

Richard Egar leads his crack group of London musicians of the Academy of Ancient Music in one of Bach's most popular pieces, coming up on the Bach Hour. Hello, and welcome to the Bach Hour from WCRB, a part of WGBH Boston. I'm Brian McCreath. We're online at classicalwcrb.org, where you'll find this program available to hear on demand, as well as the translation for Bach's Cantata No. 2, Ach Gott vom Himmel sieh darein, or Ah God, Look Down from Heaven, which is coming up in just a bit. Again, that's all at classicalwcrb.org. Bach was a multidimensional composer, at times expressing his own devout faith, and at times harnessing the instruments of his time to create those vigorous dance suites. And then there are those works that seem like nothing less than intrepid intellectual explorations into the most far-flung possibilities the combination of sound waves could produce in our ears. The Art of Fugue is in that category, and here are selections from that massive set of short works that all trace their DNA back to a short sequence of notes. This is the Canadian viol concert Les Voix Humaines.

When Bach wrote his Art of Fugue, he didn't specify any particular instruments to play the 20 different iterations of counterpoint that are all based on the same theme. These selections from that set were cast in the beautiful ancient sound of viols by the Canadian ensemble Les Voix Humaines. Around 2.5 decades before he wrote his Art of Fugue, and about a year after he took up his position in Leipzig, Bach wrote his cantata number 2, Ach Gott vom Himmel sieh herein, or Ah God, Look Down from Heaven. Like just about all of Bach's cantatas, it brings the listener into an experience of transformation, in this case, from a dark, dense world of earthly sin to a purifying clarity that's compared to the glint of silver. The darkness is evident from the outset in a chorus that takes a setting from Psalm 12 by Martin Luther and casts it in a motet, a particularly ancient-sounding structure. Luther's theme appears as a cantus firmus, the long, sustained notes of that theme set in the alto part, giving it a symbolic role as an earthly voice, in contrast to the sopranos above looking down from heaven. Meanwhile, below those voices, 3 trombones give the piece an extra measure of solemnity and darkness.

A recitative for the tenor picks up on the chorale theme, but then immediately deviates from it, lamenting the foolish choices made by sinners. Then the alto soloist sings an aria that uses a solo violin to depict heresy and dissenting spirits. On the surface, it sounds more or less carefree, but the seriousness of the opening returns with a fragment of Luther's hymn on the words, "We defy him who would govern us." A recitative from the bass soloist reorients us to the voice of the divine, who sings, "I will take pity on their suffering. My healing word shall be the strength of the weak." The transformation is then complete, with an aria for the tenor soloist on the words, "Through fire, silver is purified. Through the cross, the word is verified." And if you think back to that dense motet-style chorus that opened the piece, the clarity of this music of purified silver is even more striking.

Remember, you'll find a complete translation of the text for this piece online at classicalwcrb.org. Here is a performance of the Cantata No. 2 with alto Susan Trout, tenor William Height, and bass Paul Guttrie. They're joined by the chorus and orchestra of Boston's Emmanuel Music, all conducted by Craig Smith.

Bach never leaves the listener unchanged by his musical experience. Those are the words that sum up the late Craig Smith's thoughts about the Cantata No. 2 by Johann Sebastian Bach. This performance of Ach Gott vom Himmel sieh darein, or Ah God, Look Down from Heaven, was conducted by Craig Smith with the ensemble he founded, Emmanuel Music. The soloists included alto Susan Trout, tenor William Height, and bass Paul Guthrie. Bach's music gives us a picture of a complex individual. We've heard two sides of that personality so far today. The Art of Fugue represents his fascination with the intersection of the intellectual and the musical. And we just heard another side of Bach, the devout, faithful Lutheran who composed cantatas for weekly church services. And here's the third angle of Bach, the extroverted showman who knew how to grab an audience by the lapels and pull them onto the figurative dance floor. The musicians of the Academy of Ancient Music in London tapped into that spirit with this performance of the Orchestral Suite No. 3.

There seems to be little question that J.S. Bach wrote several suites like this over his lifetime, but sadly, only four orchestral suites have survived the centuries. This performance of what we know as the Orchestral Suite No. 3 was given by the Academy of Ancient Music and their director and harpsichordist, Richard Egar. The ebb and flow of daily life leads all of us, at one time or another, into anxiety, tension, even desperation. But during those dark times, we still carry within us the ability to transform, to regain balance. It seems like all we really need is the right catalyst. J.S. Bach knew that dynamic, and his vision of the catalyst we need is expressed in the Cantata 177.

Hello, and welcome to the Bach Hour from WCRB, a part of WGBH Boston. I'm Brian McCreath. The landscape of Bach's music is vast, but there are particular thematic streams that run through it. Among them is an acknowledgement that we're all walking contradictions, inhabiting spiritual and emotional realities that simply don't match up, yet continue to coexist. It's a reality that's expressed in the cantata number 177, Ich ruf zu dir, Herr Jesu Christ, or I call to you, Lord Jesus Christ. And if you'd like to see a translation of that piece, just visit us online at classicalwcrb.org. That's where you can also hear this program and others on demand and learn much more about Bach. Again, that's at classicalwcrb.org. Ich ruf zu dir, Herr Jesu Christ, was a well-known hymn tune during Bach's time, and years before writing the cantata 177, he wrote a chorale prelude based on it. Here's Ferruccio Busoni's transcription with pianist Simona Dinnerstein here on the Bach Hour.

pianist Simona Dinnerstein with Bach's prelude on the chorale Ich ruf zu dir, Herr Jesu Christ. That was a transcription by Ferruccio Busoni, one that highlights a certain darkness that's naturally embedded in the chorale tune. When Bach returned to that chorale as the foundation of his cantata number 177, the darkness became the launching pad for a transformative journey. It's what's called a chorale cantata, in which the texts of the movements correspond to the verses of a hymn tune Bach's audience would have known. And the tune itself is the basis for the first and last of those movements. As the cantata 177 opens, the hymn tune is preceded by the pleading sound of oboes and a solo violin, setting a context for the words, "I call to you, Lord Jesus Christ, I beg you, hear my cries." It's unsettled with a sort of searching quality. What follows are three arias, each of them a stepping stone on the pathway to a calmer, more relaxed space. First, the alto sings of an inner emptiness, a quality Bach reflects in a transparent instrumental texture.

Next, the soprano soloist offers a bit of hope. The words, "May your word always be my food to nourish my soul," once again come through in Bach's choice of instrumentation, the warmth of a solo oboe da caccia providing a nourishingly rich sound.

the tenor soloist provides the last step on the path. The trust inherent in the words, "Let no pleasure or fear turn me away from you," is expressed in a relaxed dance, anchored in the comfort of a mid-range violin and solo bassoon.

After this sequence of arias, from spare and dark to full and warm, Bach's message culminates in the community voice of the final chorale. Remember, you can find a translation of the text for this piece at our website, classicalwcrb.org. This performance of the cantata number 177, Ich rufe zu dir, Herr Jesu Christ, features soprano Sandrine Piot, alto Bonja Bartosz, and tenor Christoph Pregardian. The Amsterdam Baroque Choir and Orchestra are directed by Toon Koopman here on the Bach Hour.

The cantata number 177 by J.S. Bach, Ich rufe zu dir, Herr Jesu Christ, with soprano soloist Sandrine Piot, alto Bonja Bartosz, and tenor Christoph Pregardien, along with the Amsterdam Baroque Choir and Orchestra and conductor Toon Koopman. The recorder was an instrument used widely in Bach's time, and he used it in very specific places. It's a key sound in the opening of the cantata 182 for Palm Sunday, and it plays a small but very important role in the St. Matthew Passion. But Bach wrote no solo concertos for the instrument, which prompted this adaptation of a harpsichord concerto. This is Ensemble Cordovento with soloist Eric Bosgraf here on the Bach Hour.

a concerto by J.S. Bach that we usually hear as a harpsichord solo, performed here with recorder soloist Eric Boscroff. In 1929, the Italian composer Ottorino Respighi applied his considerable knowledge of the modern orchestra to create a very different kind of transcription. Here is Bach's Prelude and Fugue in D, originally for pipe organ, in a 1984 concert performance by the St. Louis Symphony Orchestra and conductor Leonard Slatkin.

0: the brilliant colors of the modern orchestra as only Ottorino Respighi could paint them in the Prelude and Fugue in D major by Bach. That 1984 concert performance featured the St. Louis Symphony Orchestra and conductor Leonard Slatkin.
1: Like all artists through the centuries, J.S. Bach wasn't in control of what audiences found to be their favorite parts of his work. This lively trumpet tune, for instance, really couldn't be more magnetic. It opens a cantata the composer wrote to express a devotional gratitude with excitement, joy, and anticipation. But was this the part everyone remembered? No, it wasn't. What about the meditative, beautiful part? No, not that either. Maybe the part where the trumpet comes back near the end?

That's not the audience favorite from this piece either. The cantata 147 is known for a short, beautiful part that shows up on its own in weddings, commercials, and arrangements for every combination of instruments you can imagine. And you'll hear it in its original context coming up on the Bach Hour. Hello, I'm Brian McCreath. Welcome to the Bach Hour from WCRB, Classical Radio Boston. Bach's cantata number 147, Herz und Mund und Tat und Leben, or Heart and Mouth and Deed and Life, reflects not just a particular angle on a biblical story. It also reflects a part of the composer's life. And if you'd like to see a translation of the text for that piece from Boston's Emmanuel Music, just visit us online at classicalwcrb.org. And here is that most famous part of the cantata 147 in a particularly beautiful arrangement. These are the 12 cellists of the Berlin Philharmonic with what's generally known as Jesu Joy of Man's Desiring, here on the Bach Hour.

the 12 cellists of the Berlin Philharmonic with their own take on what has to be one of the most transcribed and arranged of all of Bach's music, Jesu, Joy of Man's Desiring. And you'll hear the original version of that piece in its natural environment later in the hour. I'm Brian McCreath with the Bach Hour from WCRB. And here is a concerto for two pianos by Bach with the Amsterdam Sinfonietta. These are the Dutch brothers Arthur and Lucas Jussen here on the Bach Hour.

Bach's Concerto in C for two keyboards, performed here by pianists Arthur and Lucas Jussen with the Amsterdam Sinfonietta. As Bach settled into the first year of the job that would define his legacy, he knew exactly what he wanted to do. No matter that he had never done it before, nor that his audience at the churches in Leipzig had never experienced it before. He was determined to write brand new multi-movement cantatas for each Sunday and feast day on the church calendar. And for no fewer than 13 of those days, he would write either large two-part works or two shorter cantatas, one that would be performed before the sermon and one after. It was an astonishing ambition. The cantata 147, Herz und Mund und Tat und Leben, or Heart and Mouth and Deed and Life, is one of those two-part pieces, written for the Feast of the Visitation of Mary, July 2nd in Bach's time and now celebrated on May 31st, it draws inspiration from Mary's response when her cousin Elizabeth recognizes the divine in Mary's yet-to-be-born child, Jesus. In the Bible, that response is known as the Magnificat. The text of the Cantata 147 is like a paraphrase of that biblical poetry, and it begins with enthusiastic devotion on the words, "Heart and mouth and deed and life must give testimony of Christ." Later, the soprano soloist alludes to the Advent season, for which Bach had originally written the music earlier in his life, with the words, "Prepare, Jesus, even now, the path for yourself." And twice during the Cantata 147, the chorus joins the ensemble with a song of praise, the second time on the words, "Jesus shall remain my joy, my heart's comfort." Remember, you can find Pamela Dalal's translation of the text of this piece for Boston's Emmanuel Music when you start at our website, classicalwcrb.org. Here is the cantata number 147, featuring soprano Yukari Nonoshita, countertenor Robin Blaze, tenor Gerd Turk, and bass Peter Coy. Masaaki Suzuki leads Bach Collegium Japan here on the Bach Hour.

Bach's cantata number 147, Herz und Mund und Tat und Leben, or Heart and Mouth and Deed and Life, in a performance by Bach Collegium Japan, along with soprano Yukari Nonoshita, countertenor Robin Blaze, tenor Gerd Turk, and bass Peter Coy, all led by Masaaki Suzuki.

0: The world is filled with powerfully communicative musicians. But every once in a while, an artist comes along with something beyond the norm, someone who leaves a legacy that's unique. And Bach's music, more than any other, has the ability to illuminate that power. Oboist Peggy Pearson has specific memories of one such musician.
1: I tear up just thinking about Lorraine, and there was something about her intensity combined with incredible skill. She was intense about working, intense about performing. I've just never come across anything like it.

Lorraine Hunt Lieberson was an extraordinary musician whose life and work are remembered around the world. But memories of her have a special significance in Boston. You'll hear more about Lorraine Hunt Lieberson from Peggy Pearson, as well as composer and conductor John Harbison, coming up on the Bach Hour. Hello and welcome to the Bach Hour from WCRB, a part of WGBH Boston. I'm Brian McCreath. Lorraine Hunt Lieberson left us too early, passing away in 2006 at the age of 52. She was born in San Francisco, but some of her most soulful performances were given in Boston, with Emmanuel Music and conductor Craig Smith. And now, Peggy Pearson, one of her collaborators at Emmanuel and elsewhere, has released a concert recording that features Lorraine Hunt Lieberson in Bach's Cantata No. 170, Vergnügte Ruhe, beliebte Seelenlust, or Delightful Rest, Beloved Pleasure of the Soul. You'll hear that performance, along with the thoughts and memories of Pearson and John Harbison, later in the program. And in the meantime, you'll find a translation of the Cantata 170 when you visit us online at classicalwcrb.org. That's where you can also hear this program and others on demand and learn much more about Bach. Again, that's at classicalwcrb.org. The Cantata 170 is a piece Bach wrote in the heart of his career as a sacred musician. 20 years earlier, when he was a young musician, Bach wrote a keyboard work filled with both an exuberant bravura and poetic insight. A perfect piece, then, for French pianist Lise de La Salle, who recorded the piece when she was just 16 years old. This is the Toccata in D major, here on the Bach Hour.

Pianist Lise de La Salle has grown into a perceptive, sensitive, and virtuosic musician who's a regular guest of presenters and orchestras all over the world. But in 2004, she was only 16 when she recorded this performance of J.S. Bach's Toccata in D Major.

0: That's a duet originally written by Bach for the pipe organ and performed here by the duo of Katarina Lichtenberg and Mike Marshall, playing, respectively, a mandolin and a mandocello, which, as you might guess, is an offshoot of the mandolin pitched in a lower register. Welcome back to the Bach Hour. I'm Brian McCreath. You can learn more about Bach and his music when you visit our website, classicalwcrb.org. That's where you'll also find this and past programs available to hear on demand, as well as interviews, videos, links, and other resources to enable your own explorations. Again, that's all at classicalwcrb.org. In 2006, one of the most remarkable artists of our time passed away at the age of 52. Lorraine Hunt Lieberson began her musical life as a violist, but found her true artistic identity as a mezzo-soprano, largely through performances in Boston during the weekly Sunday Bach cantata performances at Emmanuel Church in the Back Bay. One of her collaborators there, oboist Peggy Pearson, has just released a concert performance by Lieberson with the Greenleaf Chamber Players of Bach's Cantata No. 170, Vergnügte Ruhe, beliebte Seelenlust, or Delightful Rest, Beloved Pleasure of the Soul, with proceeds from the recording going to the educational program of Pearson's Windsor Music. When I met with Peggy Pearson, along with composer John Harbison, both of whom knew Lorraine Hunt Lieberson well, I began by asking her what's probably an obvious question. Is there a way that you can encapsulate what you felt her impact was on audiences who heard her in any given setting, whether it was a large opera house or a small chamber setting? What was it about her voice that grabbed people and pulled them in?
1: It's hard for me to describe. I tear up just thinking about Lorraine. And there was something about her intensity combined with incredible skill. She was intense about working, intense about performing. I've just never come across anything like it with any other performer that I've known personally.
0: John, you worked with Lorraine, certainly in the context of Bach's music at Emmanuel, but I think, would I be correct that you worked with her as a composer as well?
2: Oh, yeah, good deal.
0: And so from a composer's perspective, when you encounter an artist with that power of charisma, what does that do to your perception of your own music?
2: Well, the charisma, I think, is a result of how prepared she was and how committed she was to just giving her best performance. I did a few things on the road with her. She did a premiere of a piece of mine called North and South in Chicago. And I actually heard her practicing quite a bit. She practiced detail in a way that I think the listeners could probably not even imagine. So what sounds spontaneous when she sings is really her doing it exactly the way she hears it, the way she wants to do it, because she's actually ready to do it. So I think one of the things that, you know, singers at Tanglewood often ask me about her, because she recorded quite a few of my pieces, and I worked with her a lot. I always try to tell them, if they're always wondering what's the secret, there's no secret except that she was the best prepared and the most musically educated singer that we've had in a long time.
0: Well, and as it turns out, that for all the wonderful things that Lorraine sang, recorded, performed, Bach remains something for which she is especially known. And I wonder, John, what you feel about Bach's music that brought out the best in Lorraine?
2: Well, she's a really good musician, and she was capable of evaluating the quality of the piece that she performed.
1: And this is a piece that it just feels like it was written for her.
0: Tell me why that is.
1: Well, it's about sin, about renouncing sin, and it's intense. It's incredibly beautiful, and it also is joyous in some ways.
0: That's Peggy Pearson with John Harbison remembering the unique qualities of mezzo-soprano Lorraine Hunt Lieberson, especially as those qualities informed Bach's Cantata No. 170. It's a piece that opens with one of the most beautiful and calming arias Bach wrote. The text translates as delightful rest, beloved pleasure of the soul. You cannot be found among the sins of hell, but rather in the conquered of heaven. That calming vision of heaven is immediately challenged by its opposite, namely, life on earth. And it's not a pretty picture, As the soloist sings, "The world, that house of sin, erupts only in hellish songs and attempts, through hatred and envy, to carry Satan's image upon itself." It's a cry of pain, which Bach magnifies by leaving out any musical foundation, resulting in a desolate, unmoored sense of insecurity.

To a believer, the cure for that insecurity is the leaving behind of earthly life for reunification with the divine in heaven. That comes through vividly in a recitative and aria on the words, "It sickens me to live longer. Therefore, take me away, Jesus. Let me find this dwelling place where I myself shall be at peace."

Remember, you can find a translation of the text for this piece at our website, classicalwcrb.org. Here's Bach's cantata number 170, Vergnügte Ruhe, beliebte Seelenlust, or Delightful Rest, Beloved Pleasure of the Soul, in a concert performance by mezzo-soprano Lorraine Hunt Lieberson, oboist Peggy Pearson, and the Greenleaf Chamber Players here on the Bach Hour.

0: The cantata number 170 by Bach, Vergnügte Ruhe, beliebte Seelenlust, or Delightful Rest, Beloved Pleasure of the Soul, in a concert performance by mezzo-soprano Lorraine Hunt Lieberson, oboist Peggy Pearson, and the Greenleaf Chamber Players. This recording, released by Peggy Pearson with the proceeds supporting educational work that Lieberson herself felt was a core mission of her art, adds to the handful of recordings that document the work of this remarkable artist. And according to Peggy Pearson and John Harbison, that catalog is an important legacy in our understanding of Lieberson's impact.
1: I think that she had it was like a cult following. Yeah, and I know that people are clamoring for anything that is out there.
0: Yeah, yeah.
1: I saw a clip on Facebook that I had never heard before, and it just blew me away. It was an encore from a recital that she did in Chicago. Baghdad Cafe, and I listened to it every night for weeks.
2: It's good, I think, that her work is still of great importance because it was an exceptionally realized career. There was no sense that she didn't get to where she was trying to get.
0: John Harbison and Peggy Pearson in a conversation with me about Lorraine Hunt Lieberson. Let's return now to the duo of mandolinist Katharina Lichtenberg and mandocellist Mike Marshall. Here are duets, originally for organ, in E minor and G major, here on the Bach Hour.

two duets by Bach played on the mandolin and the lower-voiced mandocello by Katarina Lichtenberg and Mike Marshall. Remember, you can hear this program again and much more at our website, classicalwcrb.org.

The Goldberg Variations by J.S. Bach is a work of both beauty and complexity. And in the midst of this exceedingly beautiful work of art, there's a lighthearted joke embedded deep within the music. Perfect, then, for the virtuoso playing of Canadian brass. Highlights from the Goldberg Variations with Canadian Brass are coming up on the Bach Hour.

Hello, I'm Brian McCreath. Welcome to the Bach Hour from 99.5 WCRB, a part of WGBH Boston. Since 1970, Canadian brass has brought a dazzling brilliance and beautiful purity to music previously unexplored by brass instruments. You'll hear how that plays out in Bach's Goldberg Variations today. Also on the program, John Elliott Gardiner directs a motet by Bach, Jesu meine Freude, or Jesus my Joy. You can find a translation of that piece when you visit us online at classicalwcrb.org, where you can also hear this and past programs on demand. Again, that's at classicalwcrb.org. In Jesu meine Freude, you'll hear the genius of Bach through the prism of belief. Here's another example of that genius through a different prism, by simply having a good time on stage with fellow musicians. This is Bach's Violin Concerto in E Major with the Freiburg Baroque Orchestra and soloist Gottfried von der Goltz.

the Violin Concerto in E Major by Bach, in a performance by Gottfried von der Galt and the ensemble he leads, the Freiburg Baroque Orchestra. I'm Brian McCreath, and you're listening to the Bach Hour from 99.5 WCRB, Classical Radio Boston. Among all the different kinds of vocal works Bach wrote, the motet, a purely choral type of music with no soloists, stands out as a form that connected him to the traditions that had been passed down through generations in his family. And he, in turn, continued the tradition by using them to teach his own children and students. In Jesu meine Freude, Bach alternates verses from a hymn of that name, Jesus, my joy, with words from Paul's Epistle to the Romans in a set of variations. Within those variations, Bach sets up what you might call a palindrome effect. In other words, the structure of the first half of the piece is the same as the second half of the piece, but in reverse order, with a single movement at the center that acts as a pivot point. Thematic and musical connections link the movements on either side of that pivot point. For instance, the second movement expresses Paul's description of those believers, third person, who are in Christ.

But in the second to last movement, that idea is turned like a spotlight towards the listener, focusing on the Spirit of Christ who dwells within you,

You can find a complete translation of this piece at our website, classicalwcrb.org. Here's a performance of Jesu, meine Freude with the Monteverdi Choir, directed by John Elliott Gardiner.

In his notes for this recording, conductor John Elliott Gardiner writes, "If one wanted to pick a single example of how Bach chose to harness his compositional prowess and capacity for invention to articulate his zeal and faith, this would be it. Jesu meine Freude, a set of 11 chorale variations that make up one of the 6 surviving motets by J.S. Bach." John Elliott Gardiner conducted the Monteverdi Choir. If you believe the legend, it was an insomniac aristocrat that we can thank for the Goldberg variations. But while the vision of Count Kaiserlink being entertained in the wee hours of the morning by harpsichordist Johann Gottlieb Goldberg has been thoroughly discredited, the fact is that the young namesake of Bach's aria and variations did eventually become a great keyboard virtuoso. The variety, virtuosity, and interpretive possibilities inherent in the Goldberg variations have made the set, like so much of Bach's keyboard music, an amazing resource for players of other instruments. The fact that Bach includes a good-natured joke at the very end, a sort of wink from the composer, makes it a perfect choice for Canadian brass, who themselves have been known for their own sense of humor for decades. I'll fill you in on Bach's joke, but first, here are selections from the Goldberg variations with Canadian brass.

0: selections from J.S. Bach's Goldberg Variations in an arrangement by Arthur Frackenpohl that gives you a full sense of the artistry and virtuosity of Canadian brass. And what about Bach's joke at the end? The final variation of the set uses two songs, the first entitled I Have Not Been With You in a Long Time, and the second, Cabbage and Turnips Have Driven Me Away. The phrase cabbage and turnips was also an expression in Bach's time, meaning something like a confused jumble. So, some say that by using those tunes the way he did when he did, Bach is telling us that it was his own genius, displayed in the incredibly complex variations, that drove away the beauty of the aria, and that the time had come to return to the sound of simplicity and elegance.
1: The conservatory in our town had a mandolin orchestra, and I joined them because one of my neighbors played the mandolin, and I got curious about it, and I went once to see it, and then I said, this is what I want to do also after school.
0: Avi Avital has come a long way since that boyhood fascination with the mandolin. His international artistic career takes him in all sorts of directions now, but one composer remains at the foundation of all of it.

Hello, I'm Brian McCreath. Welcome to the Bach Hour from WCRB, Classical Radio Boston. One of the luxuries of my job is occasional encounters with extraordinary musicians. Just as they're beginning to carve out their presence in the seemingly impenetrable thicket of the world's concert stages. And along the way, it's an extra pleasure to find someone completely at ease with who they are, where they're from, and where they're headed. That was the case when I met mandolinist Avi Avital in 2012, when he came through Boston for the first time. You'll hear part of our conversation and his own take on Bach later in the hour. Also on the program today are two pieces from a set of works that conductor John Elliott Gardner considers to be, quote, the most perfect and in some ways the most hypnotic of Bach's works. They're motets, and you'll find a translation of them from Boston's Emmanuel Music at classicalwcrb.org. That's where you'll also find a video of Avi Avital in our Fraser Performance Studio. Again, that's all at classicalwcrb.org. In the meantime, here's pianist Till Fellner with three of Bach's sinfonias, or three-part inventions, here on the Bach Hour.

The Spirit gives aid to our weakness, a short piece written in 1729 for the funeral of the headmaster of the St. Thomas School in Leipzig. It begins with an airy, soprano-dominated line evoking that first noun, Geist, or what many would translate now as Holy Spirit.

After a bracing, strengthening fugue, it ends with a quietly confident, reflective chorale on the words, "Lord, through your strength, prepare us, so that we might battle here nobly, pressing towards you through death and life." Remember, you can find a complete translation of this motet from Boston's Emmanuel Music at classicalwcrb.org. Here is a performance of Der Geist hilft unsere Schwachheit auf, or The Spirit Gives Aid to Our Weakness. John Elliott Gardner leads the Monteverdi Choir here on the Bach Hour.

0: John Elliott Gardner first encountered Bach's motets when he was a boy soprano. He says that by age 12, he knew the treble parts for all of them more or less by heart. Those early sonic imprints, followed by many years of living with these works, are at the heart of this performance of the motet Der Geist hilft unserer Schwachheit auf, or The Spirit Gives Aid to Our Weakness, with Gardner conducting his Monteverdi Choir. If you have a sonic image that comes to mind when you hear the name Bach, chances are that it's along the lines of a solo violin or a pipe organ, maybe a choir. One of the less likely instruments would be, I'm guessing, the mandolin. That may change now, though. Avi Avital is a champion for his chosen instrument, one that's more likely to be found in this country in a bluegrass band than in a classical music concert. For Avital, though, these manufactured categories of music just don't hold much water. And you can trace that approach back to his earliest years, growing up in his hometown of Beersheba in Israel.
1: As a kid, I would still go with my father to the synagogue every Saturday morning. And that was a Moroccan synagogue, so all the melodies, all the liturgy was Moroccan Jewish style. And that is the sound of my childhood, I think.
2: So how is it that as a young boy, you ended up with a mandolin in your hands at first?
1: Yeah, that's an interesting story. I mean, it's quite by a coincidence. The conservatory in our town, the little music school where kids would go after elementary school and high school, had a mandolin orchestra. A youth mandolin orchestra. So imagine 40 kids playing mandolin from 8 to 18, something like that.
2: I can only imagine. That's quite a sight to put in my mind there.
1: And I joined them because one of my neighbors, actually, in Beersheba, played the mandolin. It was one of these, building apartments where all the doors are open and all your neighbors are more close than your relatives even. And everyone is in everyone's house. It's like... It was a really beautiful atmosphere back then. And so one of my neighbors, who was also a very good friend of mine, played the mandolin. And so he went to these mandolin orchestra rehearsals every Friday. And I got curious about it. And I went once to see it. And then I said, this is what I want to do also after school.
0: Avital's initial enthusiasm quickly turned into serious ability. And he ended up studying in Italy, the spiritual home of the mandolin. Along the way, along with all the folk music, Moroccan Jewish liturgical music, and Italian Baroque masters like Vivaldi, the music of one particular composer continued to provide a foundation for Avital, so much so that the music by this one composer makes up his debut album on the Deutsche Grammophon label, released in 2012.
1: Bach has something in his music which is unique. We all know that, right? It's almost too banal to say. But it's so universal and so absolute that I think it crosses every boundary of instrument. If you hear a Bach piece on any instrument, piano, accordion, you name it, you immediately hear it's Bach.
2: Sure.
1: Beyond that, Bach accompanied my life since ever. That's the thing that I always played as a kid and as a grown-up, and most of my concerts somehow include a Bach piece, whether it's solo or with orchestra, or in a chamber setting. And I just love it. So it was very organic for me to choose Bach for the debut album.

0: That's mandolinist Avi Avital and colleagues in Avital's first recording for Deutsche Grammophon from 2012. That was the finale of Bach's Sonata in E minor, originally for flute. Another work on the same release is Bach's dramatic D minor concerto. It was originally written for violin, which is a version that's been lost to history, and later rewritten for harpsichord. And it was even used as the basis for a virtuosic organ solo in the cantata 146. For Avital, that rich history of the music opens up an opportunity.
1: I felt that in this concerto, the mandolin is somewhere between the violin and the harpsichord. And it can take the qualities from both kind of philosophies and offer really something new. So what I was trying to create is a fresh sound. I mean, personally, I remember when the seed was planted to make this recording. It was just before even I lived in Berlin. I was there for a concert tour and I was looping this concerto on my iPod like for hours. The whole trip was this D minor concerto. I kind of rediscovered it. That was the soundtrack of the whole week. And then I said, wow, I have to play this piece of music.
0: And here is mandolinist Avi Avital with Chamber Academy Potsdam in the Concerto in D minor here on the Bach Hour.

J.S. Bach's Concerto in D minor, originally for violin, later arranged in versions for harpsichord and for organ, and here played by mandolin virtuoso Avi Avital with Chamber Academy Potsdam. Let's return now to Bach's motets, and specifically Fürchte dich nicht. Like the motet you heard earlier, it begins with a light musical footprint with words from the divine to reassure the believer. Fear not, for I am with you. Be not dismayed, for I am your God. The second half of that phrase is driven home with repetition, which you'll hear as the choir sings over and over, Weiche nicht. The choir shifts about midway through the piece to take a joyful but meditative tone for the response of the believer before a concluding forceful restatement of assurance from the voice of the divine. Remember, you'll find a complete translation of this motet from Boston's Emmanuel Music at classicalwcrb.org. Here is Fürchte dich nicht. John Elliott Gardner leads the Monteverdi Choir here on the Bach Hour.

Bach's motet, Fürchte dich nicht, Ich bin bei dir, or Fear not, for I am with you, in a concert performance in London by the Monteverdi Choir and their founder and director, John Elliott Gardner.

There's a confident swagger about this music from J.S. Bach's Cantata No. 105. It's like a victorious march bringing you along the way to a better place. And that sense of confidence is especially amplified after you hear what comes before it. Coming up, you'll hear the entire Cantata No. 105 here on the Bach Hour. Hello, I'm Brian McCreath. Welcome to the Bach Hour from 99.5 WCRB, a part of WGBH Boston. Bach's Cantata No. 105, Herr, gehe nicht ins Gericht mit deinem Knecht, or Lord, do not pass judgment on your servant, paints a vibrant musical picture of both fear and certainty. And you can find a translation of the text for it at classicalwcrb.org, where you can also revisit this program on demand. Again, that's at classicalwcrb.org. In the early 1730s, Bach wrote a concerto in D minor for two violins, probably meant for the weekly Collegium Musicum concerts at Gottfried Zimmermann's coffee house in Leipzig. About 8 years later, he refashioned the piece as a concerto for two harpsichords. That's the version we'll hear in this performance by the Academy for Ancient Music, Berlin. The harpsichord soloists are Jörg Andreas Boddicker and Raphael Alpermann, directed by Stefan Mai, here on the Bach Hour.

That's a concerto in D minor for two harpsichords by Bach, featuring soloist Jörg Andreas Boddicker and Raphael Alpermann, along with the Academy for Ancient Music Berlin, all directed by Stefan May. In 1723, a major change in Bach's life uncorked an explosion of creativity. He moved to Leipzig to become the cantor of the St. Thomas Church and School. And as part of that new position, he set about writing a new cantata for each day on the Lutheran church calendar. And along the way, he experimented and challenged himself, finding new ways to express the dynamics of his faith. The cantata number 105, Herr, gehe nicht ins Gericht mit deinem Knecht, or Lord, do not pass judgment on your servant, is one of those pieces. The length alone of the opening chorus is the first evidence that Bach is trying new things. For one thing, it's more than twice as long as the longest cantata chorus Bach had written up to that point. More importantly, though, Bach fuses the vocal and instrumental lines in a way that he hadn't tried before, leading to a more seamless sonic print. It leads to a heightened emotional experience as the chorus sings

Then an aria for the soprano shows us another evolution in Bach's work. The words translate as, "How the thoughts of the sinner tremble and waver." But listen to the poetry of the same passage in German, "Wie zittern und wanken der Sünder Gedanken." That poetry inspired Bach to create music that vividly expresses the tremble and waver. Here's how he did it. First, he leaves out any hint of a standard bass line that would form a grounding or foundation under the ensemble. Then he layers a pulsing string line for the tremble and a tentative, perennially searching, overlapping, and wavering melody in the oboe and vocal soloist.

The result captures the believer's, quote, anxious conscience. And for Bach, it marks a new level of creativity in writing a musically direct expression of a text. The end of that aria is the turning point in this cantata, with the bass entering to reassure the believer that when your hour of death strikes, your Savior opens the eternal courts for you. And that brings us to a confident, firmly grounded aria for the tenor, rejecting earthly things and embracing the divine. The final chorale brings back the anxious, pulsing strings of the soprano aria, but now, as the chorale progresses towards its end, that pulse very gradually slows, shifting bit by bit from an anxious tremble into the sound and rhythm of Bach's bedrock Lutheran chorale language. Remember, you can find a translation of the text for this piece at our website, classicalwcrb.org. Here's the cantata number 105 with soprano Lisa Larsen, alto Elisabeth von Magnus, tenor Gerd Türk, and bass Klaus Mertens. They're joined by the Amsterdam Baroque Orchestra and Chorus, and conductor Toon Koopman.

The final chorale of J.S. Bach's Cantata No. 105 is a microcosm of the rest of the piece, in a way. The unsettledness of the string accompaniment is gradually transformed into calm as the chorus sings a Lutheran chorale tune, symbolizing the strength of faith over doubt. You just heard a performance of the Cantata No. 105 by the Amsterdam Baroque Orchestra and Chorus, directed by Toon Koopman. The soloists included soprano Lisa Larsen, alto Elisabeth von Magnus, tenor Gerd Turk, and bass Klaus Mertens. Now let's return to Bach's concertos and a performance that pulls off what Bach himself did with the concerto you heard earlier. Just as he rewrote a work for two violins, organist Colm Carey has taken what we usually know as the Keyboard Concerto No. 4 and arranged it as a feature for his instrument with solo trumpet. Here's Carey with trumpeter Allison Balsam on the Bach Hour.

trumpeter Alison Balsam and organist Colm Carey playing the Marcusen organ at Tonbridge School in Kent, England. That was Carey's arrangement of Bach's Keyboard Concerto No. 4. Every once in a while, a performer comes along with such charisma and personality that they transcend the presumed limits of their instrument. Among those extraordinary players is the principal flutist of the Berlin Philharmonic, Emmanuel Payou. J.S. Bach seems to have had a soft spot for the flute, sometimes harnessing its lightness in the service of religious symbolism, and at other times finding unexpected shadings and color in concert settings, as in the orchestral suite No. 2.

Emmanuel Paillou channels the brilliance of Bach like no other player as the soloist in the Orchestral Suite No. 2 coming up on the Bach Hour. Hello, I'm Brian McCreath. Welcome to the Bach Hour from Classical Radio Boston, WCRB, a part of WGBH. The Berlin Philharmonic has for decades been one of a handful of ensembles at the very top of the orchestral art form. And some of those players also perform as the Berlin Baroque soloists. You'll hear them with their principal flutist, Emmanuel Paillou, later in the program. Also on the program today is the cantata number 138, Warum betrübst du dich, mein Herz, or Why Do You Trouble Yourself, My Heart? You'll find a complete translation of that when you visit us online at classicalwcrb.org. First, though, here is one of the piano transcriptions by organist and composer Max Reger. Marcus Becker is the pianist in Reger's transcription of the Prelude and Fugue in E-flat, known as the St. Anne, here on the Bach Hour.

That's pianist Marcus Becker with Bach's Prelude and Fugue in E-flat, The Saint Anne, in a transcription by Max Reger. The contrast of religious doubt and the security of the divine is a constant thread in Bach's sacred works. And in the cantata number 138, Warum betrübst du dich, mein Herz, or Why do you trouble yourself, my heart, each side of that equation finds expression through specific sonic textures. The freeform recitatives in the first few movements reflect the ungrounded insecurity of human existence. Man schenkt mir vor den Wein der Freuden, den bitteren Kelch der Tränen ein. That's answered by choral sections that provide reassuring stability from the divine, and maybe even from fellow believers.

0: and the rhythmic and melodic solidity of the arias in the second half of the piece express the believer's transformed outlook, changed by those choral interjections.
1: Auf Gott steht meine Zuversicht.
0: These three different kinds of sound landscapes, representing different aspects of the believer's experience, give us a way into the meaning of the piece that goes beyond the words themselves. The opening line, "Why do you trouble yourself, my heart?" is so effectively rendered in music that we can feel the desperation through the sound itself. The same goes for the words the bass sings early in the piece. How can I manage my affairs in peace when sobs are my food and tears my drink? And later on, my confidence is in God, my faith lets him govern. And if you want to go beyond the sound itself into the words that Bach set, you'll find a translation from Emmanuel Music at our website, classicalwcrb.org. Here's a performance of the cantata number 138 with soprano Caroline Stamm, alto Bernhard Landauer, tenor Christoph Prégardien, and bass Klaus Mertens. Toon Koopman conducts the Amsterdam Baroque Orchestra and Choir here on the Bach Hour.

J.S. Bach's Cantata No. 138, Warum betrübst du dich mein Herz, or Why Do You Trouble Yourself My Heart, in a performance by the Amsterdam Baroque Orchestra and Choir with director Toon Koopman. The soloists included soprano Caroline Stamm, alto Bernhard Landauer, tenor Christoph Pragardien, and bass Klaus Mertens. When Emmanuel Payou joined the Berlin Philharmonic as principal flutist in 1993, he was not only the group's youngest member, he was also stepping into a position once held by the legendary James Galway. And Payou became one of the anchors of the orchestra's artistic personality. At the same time, he's cultivated a brilliant career as a soloist, and in that role, he joined some of his colleagues to record music by Bach. Here's the Orchestral Suite No. 2 with Emmanuel Payou and the Berlin Baroque Soloists here on the Bach Hour.

That's Bach's Orchestral Suite No. 2 with the Berlin Baroque soloists and flute soloist Emmanuel Payou. In 2005, 19-year-old Joyce Yang was the youngest participant in the Van Cliburn International Piano Competition. And to try to break away from an incredibly talented and capable pack of fellow competitors, she chose to open her solo recital with Bach. In the course of a month-long competition among 150 pianists, there isn't just one thing that sets apart the winners. But even so, to one degree or another, Bach helped out in this case. Joyce Yang won the silver medal, launching what has become a thriving solo career in the years since. The youthful, electric energy of Joyce Yang at the Van Cliburn is coming up on the Bach Hour. Hello, I'm Brian McCreath. Welcome to the Bach Hour from Classical Radio Boston, WCRB, a part of WGBH. To be honest, I have very mixed feelings about music competitions. Judging something that is by nature subjective and interpretive can distort what composers write and the way performers play. But I grew up in Fort Worth, the home of the Van Cliburn competition, and my mother was a huge fan of that competition, so I heard a lot about it. That and other competitions shine a spotlight on musicians we might not otherwise hear from. So when Joyce Yang emerged as an audience favorite at the 2005 Van Cliburn, it seemed like maybe the competition was fulfilling one of its purposes. You'll hear one of Joyce Yang's medal-winning performances later on in the program. Also today, we'll hear the cantata number 161, Komm, du süße Todesstunde, or Come, O Sweet Hour of Death. You'll find a complete translation of that piece when you visit us online at classicalwcrb.org, where you can also hear this program again on demand and find more resources to explore Bach. Again, that's all at classicalwcrb.org. Bach's keyboard works don't just make good choices for competitions, they also work in settings for other instruments. Here are selections from the English Suite No. 3 with the Ludwig Guttler Brass Ensemble here on the Bach Hour.

That's the Ludwig Guttler Brass Ensemble with an arrangement of movements from Bach's English Suite No. 3 by the Dutch composer Jan Kotzier. Bach's sacred works are by and large geared towards looking forward with hope, and in the Lutheran theology of Bach's time, that perspective meant looking forward to the afterlife. It's something we're perhaps a bit less comfortable with these days, but in the difficult world in which Bach lived, the reassurance of unification with the divine offered a form of strength in the face of hardship. In the composer's Cantata 161, the dual nature of death, both fearsome and tempting, is expressed by the words, "Come, O sweet hour of death, when my spirit laps honey out of the lion's mouth, make my departure sweet." And as a countertenor sings those words, a chorale tune quietly emerges in the organ accompaniment. It's the Passion Chorale, a reminder that Jesus has preceded the believer in going through the pain and transformation of death.

a tenor soloist then compares the world to a rose, beautiful, but with innumerable thorns. And as the soloist sings, "To mortal ash and earth I shall be ground through death," the music descends.

As the countertenor returns, the approach of death is closer, and the believer looks forward to a gentle sleep. And here's the strikes of the final hour. The two recorders from the opening of the cantata then return, laying the groundwork for a gorgeous chorus and final statement of the Passion Chorale that look forward to such a radiant afterlife that death has lost any ability to inspire fear. Remember, you'll find a translation of this piece from Emmanuel Music at our website, classicalwcrb.org. Here is a performance of the cantata number 161 with countertenor Matthew White, tenor Hans-Jürg Mammel, and Collegium Vocale of Ghent, all conducted by Philippe Herrevega here on the Bach Hour.

The cantata number 161 by Bach, Komm, du süße Todesstunde, or Come, O Sweet Hour of Death, in a performance featuring countertenor Matthew White and tenor Hans-Jörg Mammel. Philippe Hervega conducted Collegium Vocale of Ghent. The Passion Chorale that plays such a pivotal role in the meaning of that cantata is also one on which Bach based an organ prelude. Here is a version of that prelude with trumpeter Håkon Hardenberger and organist Simon Preston.

a prelude based on the Passion Chorale, one of the most significant building blocks of Bach's sacred music. Trumpeter Håkon Hardenberger was joined by organist Simon Preston. One of the most mind-bending experiences a musician can undertake is a competition. Everything you've been taught previously about personality and interpretation is suddenly being judged, literally, against others. Maintaining a healthy perspective about music and its inherent emotional and communicative power can become almost impossible. When Joyce Yang was 19, she was a silver medalist at the Van Cliburn International Piano Competition, and she attributed that career-launching success to an approach that reflects the kind of pure logic of a teenager. She said, "I played for the audience, and they responded." Here's one of the performances that won her that medal. Joyce Yang is the pianist in Bach's Overture in the French Style, here on the Bach Hour.

That's a performance recorded in concert at the 2005 Van Cliburn International Piano Competition in Fort Worth, Texas. Joyce Yang performed Bach's Overture in the French style in part of a recital that won her the silver medal at the age of just 19. If you ever start the day feeling like you need to be prepared to do battle, you're not alone. For J.S. Bach, that sense of combat against the challenges life throws at us took on specific imagery, involving a seven-headed dragon and a saint named Michael. In the cantata number 130, that battle is played out in music, ending with a soaring affirmation of belief. The ferocious combat and the grace-filled resolution of the Cantata 130 for St. Michael's Day are coming up on the Bach Hour.

Hello, I'm Brian McCreath. Welcome to the Bach Hour from Classical Radio Boston, WCRB, a part of WGBH. The power of a story to deliver a message usually doesn't rest in its plot. A good story implants its message in our minds through the pictures our imagination generates. That's what makes the cantatas Bach wrote for St. Michael's Day, September 29th, so rich, all of them based on Michael's battle against the dragon in the book of Revelation. The story itself, and what it means for a believer, is compelling to begin with. And the combination of the imagery of the battle itself and the virtuosity of Bach's musicians in Leipzig resulted in some of the composer's best music that we almost never hear today. You'll find a translation of the cantata number 130, Herr Gott, dich loben alle wir, or Lord God, we all praise you, online at classicalwcrb.org, where you can also hear this program again on demand and find more resources to explore Bach. Again, that's all at classicalwcrb.org. First, though, here is pianist Murray Pariah with the first of the six pieces known as the English Suites here on the Bach Hour.

That's Murray Pariah with the first in Bach's series of six collections of dances that we know as the English Suites. It wasn't a name Bach himself used, and in fact, it has practically nothing to do with the music itself. In fact, the DNA of the English Suites is derived from Italian and French forms of dance music, which, during Bach's early days as a composer, he absorbed and refashioned in his own voice. It was a process that gave him the tools to pursue his true life's passion, the expression of his religious faith through music. In the belief system of Bach's time and place, angels played a pivotal role in human existence and were celebrated each year on St. Michael's Day as God's protectors of humans. Based on a story from Revelation, Michael battles Lucifer, who's taken on the form of a dragon with 7 heads, 10 horns, and 10 crowns. To tell that story in the cantata number 130, Herr Gott, dich loben alle wir, or Lord God, we all praise you, Bach begins with a chorus of thanks to God for the angels with music that many would recognize as the doxology. And that's followed by the question of an individual believer. How necessary is this protection in the face of Satan's wrath and power? The answer to that question comes from the bass soloist, who sings, "The old dragon burns with envy and constantly scripts new sorrows." As three trumpets negotiate some of the most fearsome parts Bach wrote for that instrument, symbolizing either the wagging of the dragon's tail or the metallic glint and flash of Michael's sword. Take your pick.

And right after this spectacular battle scene, Bach draws in a couple of other biblical stories, first alluding to Daniel among the lions as a picture of steadfast faith, and then, in a beautifully graceful dance for the tenor, Elijah's chariot, transporting believers to heaven.

The piece ends by returning to the same tune, Doxology, with the chorus, now with the trumpet section floating upwards like angels. Remember, you'll find a translation of this piece from Emmanuel Music at our website, classicalwcrb.org. Here's a performance of the cantata number 130, featuring soprano Malin Hartelius, tenor James Gilchrist, and bass Peter Harvey. John Elliott Gardner conducts the Monteverdi Choir and English Baroque soloists here on the Bach Hour.

The cantata number 130 by Bach, Herr Gott, dich loben alle wir, or Lord God, we all praise you, recorded in a concert in Bremen, Germany during conductor John Elliott Gardner's Bach cantata pilgrimage in 2000, with soprano Malin Hartelius, tenor James Gilchrist, bass Peter Harvey, and the Monteverdi Choir and English Baroque soloists. The invention and craft of Bach's keyboard work seem to retain those qualities no matter what other instrument takes them on. Here is the Italian concerto performed by the Corona Guitar Quartet here on the Bach Hour.

That's Bach's Italian Concerto, originally for harpsichord and performed here by the Corona Guitar Quartet. Bach's keyboard concertos are some of his most enduringly popular works, whether played on the harpsichord or the piano. But in the case of this concerto, there is another way to hear it, with yet another instrument taking the spotlight.

This introduction to the Cantata 169 not only opens a window to Bach's craft, it brings us a little closer to Bach the person and his outlook on the world. The Cantata 169 and its sister concerto are coming up on the Bach Hour. Hello, I'm Brian McCreath. Welcome to the Bach Hour from Classical Radio Boston, WCRB, a part of WGBH. Our program has a very simple mission: to bring you Bach's music in the form of both sacred vocal works and virtuosic instrumental works. Sometimes those two categories intersect, and not just through the specific notes on the manuscript paper, but also in the mind of the composer. The Cantata No. 169 points us to one example of that dynamic, and you can find a translation of the text of Gott soll allein mein Herz haben, or God alone shall have my heart, at our website, classicalwcrb.org. That's where you can also hear this program again on demand and learn more about Bach. Again, that's all at classicalwcrb.org. It was in the late 1730s that Bach looked through his library for the raw material to create a harpsichord concerto he could play with the Collegium Musicum in Leipzig. An oboe concerto from several years earlier gave him the framework he needed, and here's the result. Christoph Rousset is the soloist with the Academy of Ancient Music and conductor Christopher Hogwood in the harpsichord concerto in E major here on the Bach Hour.

a harpsichord concerto in E major by Bach with soloist Christoph Rousset, the Academy of Ancient Music, and conductor Christopher Hogwood. Transcription, or the taking of an existing piece of music and rewriting it for a different setting, plays a central role in Bach's music. Not only did the composer create transcriptions of works by others, he also transcribed his own music on a regular basis. There are a couple ways of looking at that. On a technical level, it demonstrates the versatile and flexible genius of the music itself. On a deeper level, though, the story of the cantata number 169 gives us a hint of who Bach was as a person and how he looked at the world. For Bach, there really was no difference between the worldly and the divine. His life as a believer was the same as his life as a musician, as a husband and father, and as a professional. The cantata number 169 is symbolic of that perspective. The roots of Gott soll allein mein Herze haben, or God alone shall have my heart, are found in an oboe concerto the composer had written years earlier. Thematically, it's based on what Jesus is said to have told his followers, that the greatest commandment is to love the Lord your God with your whole heart, and second to that, to love your neighbor as yourself. It opens with an organ solo, setting a joyful, relaxed tone in a new version of the first movement of that earlier oboe concerto. Then a mezzo-soprano soloist sings two meditations on the words, God alone shall have my heart. It's a sentiment that's then reinforced with a rejection of the arrogance, riches, and greed of earthly existence, now using the second movement of that same earlier concerto as its foundation. It's called a Siciliano, which is a slow dance, here combined with a bit of wistful mourning, reflecting a text that lets go of worldly life to look forward to life in heaven.

And right after this dance of letting go, the focus shifts to the second part of that commandment from the gospel with the words, "Be faithful to your neighbor." And suddenly those neighbors appear symbolically and actually with a chorus singing, "Let us feel the fervor of love so that we might love each other from our hearts and remain of one mind in peace." You can find a complete translation for the Cantata 169 by visiting us online at classicalwcrb.org. Here is Bach's Cantata 169 with mezzo-soprano Bernarda Fink and the Freiburg Baroque Orchestra, directed by Petra Mulians.

the cantata number 169, Gott soll allein mein Herz haben, by J.S. Bach, in a performance featuring mezzo-soprano Bernarda Fink and organist Wolfgang Zerrer, along with the Freiburg Baroque Orchestra and director Petra Müllians. After taking in some of Bach's transcriptions of his own music, here is a later transcription of part of another cantata. Piers Lane is the pianist in Sheep May Safely Graze from the cantata 208, arranged by Ignaz Friedman here on the Bach Hour.

Sheep May Safely Graze, a part of Bach's Cantata No. 208, arranged here by Polish composer Ignaz Friedman and performed by Piers Lane. The images that normally come to mind with Bach's music often involve the glint of pipe organs, sober expressions on the faces of serious performers, and the vaulted ceilings of churches. But sometimes Bach comes to us in the otherworldly lightness of ballet. As the world descended into World War in 1940, William Walton harnessed Bach's music to create the score for a ballet, one that injected inspiration into a crumbling civilization. The suite from William Walton's The Wise Virgins is coming up on the Bach Hour.

Hello, I'm Brian McCreath. Welcome to the Bach Hour from Classical Radio Boston, WCRB, a part of WGBH. There seems to be no end to the ways in which Bach's music crosses into territory the composer never would have dreamed of. Ballet is an arena that has the potential to bring completely new perspectives to Bach's music, the movement of dancers highlighting organic inner processes like no other art form can. William Walton's score for The Wise Virgins brought a collection of pieces from across Bach's catalog together in a beautiful concert suite, and it's coming up later on. Also on the program today is the cantata number 56, Ich will den Kreuzstab gerne tragen, or I Will Gladly Carry the Cross, with the remarkable bass baritone Thomas Gvasdov. If you'd like to see a translation of the text for that piece, visit us online at classicalwcrb.org, where you'll also find this and past programs available on demand. Again, that's all at classicalwcrb.org. First, here is a sonata Bach originally wrote for the viola da gamba, and it's played here by cellist Stephen Isserlis and harpsichordist Richard Egar here on the Bach Hour.

That's a Viola da Gamba sonata by Bach, performed by Stephen Israelis on what he calls that ancient instrument's younger brother, or at least cousin, the cello, along with harpsichordist Richard Egar. I'm Brian McCreath, and this is the Bach Hour from WCRB. The journey of a solitary believer is at the heart of Bach's Cantata 56, Ich will den Kreuzstab gerne tragen, or I will gladly carry the cross. From the very outset, the soloist sings of his determination to carry the cross for God, but there's no doubt that it's a difficult journey with an accompaniment that's dark and heavy, like weights around the soloist's ankles.

After the journey takes to the sea with undulating waves of water in the cello accompaniment, the soloist sings of God's mercy as an anchor in the midst of that sea. Then the cello stops, the water becomes still, and the believer steps from the ship on

wieder von mir weichen müssen. As the text translates, the believer has an eagle's power and will journey from this earth and run without becoming fatigued. The final chorale reflects the community voice, referencing through a chorus that difficult journey at sea and the arrival in safe harbor with the divine. You can find the entire translation of this piece at our website, classicalwcrb.org. Here is the cantata number 56 with bass baritone Thomas Kvasthoff, the Berlin Baroque soloists, and members of the RIAS Chamber Choir, with director Rainer Kussmaul here on the Bach Hour.

J.S. Bach's Cantata No. 56, a piece that depicts a single believer's struggle, determination, and ultimately, transcendence. That process is quite familiar to the soloist in this performance, bass baritone Thomas Kvasthoff. As a so-called thalidomide baby in post-war Germany, he never grew past 4 feet 4 inches tall, possessing only vestigial legs, hands, and feet. But he overcame those daunting physical challenges to become one of the great singers of the last century, before retiring from the stage in 2012. Thomas Kvasthoff was joined in this performance by the Berlin Baroque soloists, members of the RIAS Chamber Choir, and conductor Rainer Kussmaul. Well, how's this for an odd visual juxtaposition? The industrious, devout church musician Bach, and the physically idealized, lighter-than-air grace and beauty of the ballet world. They're not quite as separate as those visions may suggest. The legendary Frederick Ashton of the Royal Ballet became enchanted with Bach's music, and the result was a ballet called The Wise Virgins. British composer William Walton arranged a set of movements from Bach's cantatas, and the production premiered in 1940. But after a second performance in Holland, the troupe had to evacuate because of the advance of the German army, leaving the sets, costumes, and music behind. A few of the movements didn't survive the war, but a concert suite from The Wise Virgins did. Here's that collection with the Quebec Symphony Orchestra, conducted by Yoav Talmi here on the Bach Hour.

William Walton's Concert Suite from The Wise Virgins, a ballet choreographed by Frederick Ashton in 1940. Yoav Talmi conducted the Quebec Symphony Orchestra. Boston is a city rich with the architectural and sonic beauty of pipe organs. This is one of the more recent additions to this galaxy of great instruments. It's the Richards Fowkes & Company organ at First Lutheran Church in the Back Bay. You'll hear why this particular instrument is special coming up on the Bach Hour. Hello, I'm Brian McCreath. Welcome to the Bach Hour from Classical Radio Boston, WCRB, a part of WGBH. The organs built during J.S. Bach's lifetime were the most complex machines of their day. The technology of today offers, without a doubt, possibilities that are well beyond the imagination of anyone who lived in the 18th century. Yet the craft of making organs in that same manner is alive and well. Later in the hour, we'll visit First Lutheran Church to hear that craft in sound. Also on the program today is the cantata number 38, Aus tiefer Not schrei ich zu dir, or Out of Deep Anguish, I Call to You. And you'll find a complete translation of that piece from Boston's Emmanuel Music when you visit us online at classicalwcrb.org. That's where you can also hear this and past programs again on demand. Again, that's all at classicalwcrb.org. The cantata number 38 evokes traditions that were already ancient in Bach's time, partly through the musical DNA he used in writing the piece. He based the cantata on a hymn by none other than Martin Luther, the theologian who triggered the Protestant Reformation. The tune fascinated Bach, who not only used it as the basis for the cantata 38, but also for three different chorale prelude settings. Here is the hymn tune sung by bass soloist Robert MacDonald, followed by one of those chorale preludes, performed on the ancient instruments of His Majesty's sackbuts and cornets.

the British ensemble His Majesty's Sackbuts and Cornets, applying their expertise with those ancient instruments to a chorale prelude J.S. Bach based on an ancient hymn tune. That was one of the three preludes Bach wrote on Aus tiefer Not schrei ich zu dir, and it was preceded by soloist Robert MacDonald singing the tune itself. In late October of 1724, Bach used that same hymn for a cantata. Aus tiefer Not schrei ich zu dir, or Out of Deep Anguish I Call to You, is based on Psalm 130, in which a believer calls out to the divine and faithfully waits for a response. Bach evokes that ancient text and the musical quality you just heard in Luther's hymn by writing the opening chorus in a motet style of his predecessors from decades earlier. But Bach doesn't just use that style, he also uses texture in the form of the dark and, yes, ancient sound of trombones. After arias by the tenor and soprano, the soprano, alto, and bass soloists join together for the emotional center of the cantata. They start with a downward chain of entrances that paint the words, "When my troubles like chains link one misfortune to another,"

An emphatic confirmation of that comfort finally appears in the chorale that ends the piece, but Bach also brings back that ancient texture, connecting the message to the beginning of the cantata and, by extension, to the distant past. You can find a complete translation of this piece by visiting us online at classicalwcrb.org. Here's a performance of the cantata number 38 with soprano Deborah York, alto Franziska Gottwald, tenor Paul Agnew, and bass Klaus Mertens. Tone Koopman conducts the Amsterdam Baroque Orchestra and Choir here on the Bach Hour.

The cantata number 38, Aus tiefer Not schrei ich zu dir, or Out of Deep Anguish, I Call to You, in a performance by the Amsterdam Baroque Orchestra and Choir with director Toon Koopman. The soloists included soprano Deborah York, alto Franziska Gottwald, tenor Paul Agnew, and bass Klaus Mertens. In 1967, a young musician from Idaho came to Boston to study at the New England Conservatory of Music. 3 years later, he founded Emmanuel Music in order to bring Bach's cantatas into the worship services of Emmanuel Church, a venerable Episcopal church on Newbury Street in Boston. Craig Smith became something of a musical legend in the process, and in 1995, he visited our studio for this performance of Bach's English Suite No. 3.

0: That's Craig Smith, the founder of Boston's Emmanuel Music, with the English Suite No. 3 in G minor by Bach. That's from a 1995 radio appearance at WGBH. You only need to walk a few blocks from Emmanuel Church to find another great home for Bach's music in the Back Bay of Boston. First Lutheran Church on Berkeley Street is the home of the Richards Fowkes & Company Opus 10 organ. For 8 years, the music minister at First Lutheran was Budapest-born Balint Karosi. And here's how he describes that instrument.
1: It doesn't have any particular instrument that this was copied after. It's just a real historically informed building process that the builders, Richards and Fowkes, acquired through studying North German instruments. And it's not only just copying some of the parts of the organ, but indeed trying to learn how those parts come together, what is the voicing of each pipe. And therefore, this is a very successful copy of what could have been a nice instrument in the 17th or 18th century that Bach would be very familiar playing.
0: And here is Balint Karosi on that organ with Bach's Fantasy and Fugue in C minor.

Organist Balint Karosi, the first prize winner of the 2008 Bach competition in Leipzig, performing Bach's Fantasy and Fugue in C minor on the Richards Fauxson Company organ at First Lutheran Church in Boston, one of the few mechanical action Baroque-style organs in this part of the country. For all the beauty and invention you hear in any of Bach's music, there's another essential part of it you don't hear.

Violinist Janine Janssen also comes from a musical family, and what you're hearing is a collaboration of two generations through Bach's music. Family ties bring together Bach, Janine Janssen, and her father, coming up on the Bach Hour.

Hello, I'm Brian McCreath. Welcome to the Bach Hour from 99.5 WCRB, Classical Radio Boston, a part of WGBH. It's easy to think of musical genius as a beautiful aberration, the product of a lightning bolt from beyond the known world. But just as Bach's genius really built on the foundation of at least four generations of musicians, Janine Janssen's stellar career as a concert violinist is, in part, a result of her own musical upbringing. Later in the hour, you'll hear Janine Janssen and her father, Jan, in a sonata by Bach. Also on the program is Bach's Cantata No. 26, Ach wie flüchtig, ach wie nichtig, or Ah, how fleeting, ah, how insignificant. You can find a translation of the text for that piece at our website, classicalwcrb.org, where you can also hear this program again on demand. Again, that's at classicalwcrb.org. For now, here is one of the ways Bach built his family's musical legacy. This is a keyboard piece taken from the notebook of works he assembled for his second wife, Anna Magdalena Bach. Till Fellner plays the French Suite No. 5 here on the Bach Hour.

That's Till Fellner with Bach's French Suite No. 5. That piece is one part of the notebook for Anna Magdalena Bach, assembled by J.S. Bach as a way to further the musical abilities of his second wife. Just a couple of years after writing that French suite, Bach wrote his Cantata No. 26, Ach wie flüchtig, ach wie nichtig, or Ah, how fleeting, ah, how insignificant. It's our earthly lives that are fleeting, compared in the text of the opening chorus to a mist that suddenly appears and then quickly disappears. To reflect this capriciousness in musical terms, Bach sets up a kinetic instrumental texture with scales and lines crossing and recrossing each other, nothing remaining in place for very long. Even the chorale tune on which Bach based the piece is in the upper voices, seemingly ready to fly away at any moment.

The mist of the first movement turns to liquid in the second movement as the tenor compares our lives to rushing water, something you can hear in the melody itself.

Later, the bass soloist warns against the seductiveness of earthly treasures, and the way Bach communicates that through music is pure genius. He sets the aria as a bourrée, a type of French dance that's meant to represent earthly pleasures. But it's in a minor key, with a trio of menacing oboes trading phrases with a soloist.

what was a seductive dance has now become twisted, maybe even evil. If you'd like to see a translation of this piece from Boston's Emmanuel Music, just visit us online at classicalwcrb.org. Here's Bach's cantata number 26 with soprano Yukari Nonoshita, countertenor Robin Blaze, tenor Makoto Sakurada, and bass Peter Coy. Masaaki Suzuki conducts Bach Collegium Japan here on the Bach Hour.

The cantata number 26 by Bach, Ach wie flüchtig, ach wie nichtig, or Ah, how fleeting, ah, how insignificant. The soloists included soprano Yokari Nonoshita, countertenor Robin Blaze, tenor Makoto Sakurada, and bass Peter Coy. Masaaki Suzuki conducted Bach Collegium Japan. Those fleeting, kinetic qualities Bach built into the Cantata 26 are also built into an organ prelude based on the same chorale tune. Here it is with organist Simon Preston.

a prelude by Bach on the chorale Ach wie flüchtig, ach wie nichtig, performed here by Simon Preston. As impossible as it is for us to fathom the depths of J.S. Bach's genius, there's no question that whatever natural gifts he possessed, they were nurtured to their fullest extent by his extended family. His father was a town musician in Eisenach, and after Bach's parents died when he was 11, he spent the next few years with his brother, an accomplished organist. Dutch violinist Janine Janssen also comes from a musical family. In fact, the cantata performance you just heard featured her uncle, Peter Coy. So when she got the chance to record some of Bach's concertos and chamber works, she turned to a collaborator who knows her better than just about anybody else in the world, her own father. Here is the Sonata No. 4 in C minor. Janine Janssen is the violinist, and her father Jan Janssen plays harpsichord.

0: violinist Janine Janssen and her father, harpsichordist Jan Janssen, with the fourth in a series of six sonatas for violin and harpsichord by J.S. Bach. That performance of the violin sonata in C minor is included in a collection of concertos and sonatas Janine Janssen recorded with several friends and relatives, among them her father and her brother, cellist Martin Janssen.
1: It is an extraordinary undertaking. It might not have taken him so much brain power. I mean, but the writing for two choirs and two orchestras, like in the Matthew Passion, might have required more. But it was unheard of to write for a singular string instrument.
0: J.S. Bach's suites for solo cello are a cornerstone for players of that instrument, including Peter Whispelway. Coming up today on the Bach Hour, you'll hear from the Dutch cellist and his latest revelations about these extraordinary works.

Hello, I'm Brian McCreath. Welcome to the Bach Hour from Classical Radio Boston, WCRB, a service of WGBH. Peter Whispleway is an artist of constant curiosity, no matter what music he's playing. But when it comes to Bach, that curiosity is charged by the mysteries of the six cello suites. These powerful artistic statements, written for unknown reasons, are an incredible journey when heard together. But each of the suites is also a journey unto itself. Peter Whispleway's performance of the Cello Suite No. 1 is coming up. Also on the program today is the Cantata No. 140, Wachet auf, ruft uns die Stimme, or Awake, calls the voice to us. It's one of the most well-known of Bach's cantatas, and you'll find a complete translation of it when you visit us online at classicalwcrb.org, where you can also hear this and past programs again on demand. Again, that's at classicalwcrb.org. The Cantata 140 is rich with symbolism, and one small part of it has emerged as one of the most familiar of Bach's works in our own time. Here is pianist Jonathan Plowright with British composer Granville Bantock's transcription of Wachet auf, ruft uns die Stimme.

0: The chorale prelude Wacket auf, ruft uns die Stimme. It was in 1748 that Bach published that prelude as a set with five others that we now call the Schubler chorales for organ. British composer Sir Granville Bantock created that version of Wacket auf in 1931, and that performance featured pianist Jonathan Plowright. Wacket auf, both in the form of this prelude and the cantata number 140 you'll hear later in the program, are examples of Bach's music that we can trace to specific times and places. But many of Bach's works remain shrouded in mystery, like the six suites for solo cello. These pieces have been a touchstone for cellists ever since the young Pablo Casals picked them up from a music store in the late 1800s. And even though he had recorded the set twice before, Dutch cellist Peter Wispelwey decided, in 2012, to celebrate his 50th birthday by recording them for the third time. That decision speaks to the power of this music, not just in individual performances, but also in the life of a cellist. I asked Peter Wispelwey to describe what these works mean to players of his instrument.
1: There's so many dimensions to it. One is that, of course, it's a collection of 36 character pieces, in a way. And they're grouped six by six, so every suite has six movements in one key, in the same key. So that already stands for a certain atmosphere and a certain character. But then within every suite, the movements have their own personality, and of course they change over the years. You think, oh, this guy is actually not so friendly, or this girl's actually beautiful, or things like that.
2: When you think of these pieces, what role they may have played in Bach's life, what do you think he was trying to get at by writing these six, as you call them, character piece sets?
1: Well, it's sort of a fashion to see it these compositions as experimental, and they are. But if you really think that way, then we'd have to say that they weren't successful, because he never wrote a second set. So it is an extraordinary undertaking. It might not have taken him so much brain power. I mean, writing for two choirs and two orchestras, like in the Matthew Passion, might have required more. But it was unheard of to write for a singular string instrument. So now, picking up my cello and playing these pieces, I really keep that in the back of my mind, that this is not normal. We should savor it and enjoy it with that in mind.
0: The set begins with the suite in G major, but according to Peter Wispelwey, during this piece, Bach already hints at what's to come later in the series.
1: This is the simple suite. This is the naive suite. This is a kind piece. It's humble. It's not too extrovert. The prelude starts off preluding on a harpsichord or whatever, and so it's a cello in this case. But then at the end, when the chords are spread the other way around, and you get into a high position on the top string, that in itself is already a warning sign of things to come, not in the first suite, but later on. So, of course, this is not super dramatic, but it is intriguing. It's already a sign that Bach's creativity is not happy with limited tools. I mean, the cello is already stretched there, like the texture stretched. I mean, it starts with dee da dee da dee da, and it becomes dee da da da dee da dee da dee. So that's theater. I mean, small scales theater, but meaningful. Then you get this very calm allemande, which is gentle, spirited chorale. Is this the shortest saraband? Might be, but it's this is so perfectly balanced. I mean, those four bar phrases, it's just so perfect. And it's interesting when you compare the analog movements, the sarabands from the other suites, that this is then a small version of what happens later. So then there's this very simple minuet, a nice second minuet in G minor. And it always reminds me of the keyboard pieces that he wrote for his son. And then small-scale geek, because later on, also the geeks, they are on a scale that's not according to French style or taste. a French sequence of dances would always end in lighter courses. And Jigs in Bach's suites are nice final movements. They work well.
0: And here is the cello suite number 1 with cellist Peter Wispelwey here on the Bach Hour.